who spent a significant part of his life in Diego Martin in Trinidad, was born in Grenada. In the aftermath of his passing, a tsunami of tributes have poured in for a man who plays the Caribbean and Trinidad and Tobago on the international map. People from all walks of life have been sharing their favorite Sparrow memories and singing hook lines, including Doom Bak Bak, one of Sparrow's favorite song. Here's a song that Sparrow made that is due for the time. It's October. All the children are back in school. All the students are back in school. Let's talk about education, or sing about education, the mighty Sparrow.

Words of wisdom from the mighty, mighty Sparrow, and we will keep you updated as soon as we have the date and time of the mighty Sparrow's going home to Zion ceremony in Trinidad, which will be soon. Here's another Sparrow.

The mighty, mighty Sparrow. Yeah, in one of his interviews, a singer Francisco, known to the world as the Mighty Sparrow, said of Calypsonians, "We are the self-appointed mouthpiece of the underprivileged." Sparrow's voice was louder, more incisive and trenchant, delivering the message with a gravita and wit, infectious melodies, and a clarity that was uniquely Sparrow. He was never off-key or out of tune, literally or otherwise. Here is Sparrow with his one of his big hits, "London Bridge." The mighty, mighty Sparrow passed away last Sunday at 91 in New York. He's back in Trinidad for his going away to Zion ceremony. We'll keep you posted when that date is announced. You know, stay with us on Word.

0: The mighty, mighty Sparrow, London Bridge is falling down. The mighty Sparrow was no mere messenger. He was equal parts great social and political commentator, philosopher, literary master, and raucous and subtle entertainer. For more than seven decades, he kept his finger on the pulse of the Caribbean, interpreting and recording its twists and turns. He helped the region to tell truths to and about itself while allowing its people to sing and dance. The mighty, mighty Sparrow. We'll be back.
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0: And we have one more song before we get into Ram Jam. The death of the mighty Sparrow does not equate to silence or the end of his relevance. He has left a catalog of hundreds of songs, whether on the humor or double entendre of sexual prowess and exploits, biting critiques of aspects of colonial education, prescient observations of the accelerating decline of empire, or frustration with the Caribbean for failing to firmly grasp the call to integration that remains pertinent to today's circumstances. Here's the mighty Sparrow. This is madness. Mighty, mighty Sparrow.

Sparrow and reflects on his critiques. There is not only the heavy stuff to ponder, there are also the pleasures and joys of his genius in songs such as This Is Madness, May May, Harry and Elaine, and the Remembrance Piece Memories. The mighty, mighty Sparrow will bring you the information on his funeral service in Trinidad as soon as we have it. In the meantime...

0: 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We be back. Don't go anywhere. Lord of mercy, the rhythm hot. Stay right where you are.
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0: And welcome back, welcome back, welcome back. It's Rhythms. Lord of mercy, what we are talking about? No, we are talking about Afrobeat, reggae, and soca every Saturday night.

by Soca Music Corner right here on Word. In the meantime, we're gonna go up the Ilang Gully, you know, because I was born on the hills and I used to play in the gullies. Nah, Jano.

0: It's the Hill and Gully Ride. Give me the sitting if you want me money. Hill and Gully Ride, you know, Lord of Mercy. Coming up next at the top of the hour after the commercial break, we have Soca Music Corner right here in Word. Lloyd Cummings with you till 10. Keep it dialed set.
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2: Trump rallied in Texas, but Ken Paxton, the state attorney general, who's locked in a tough U.S. Senate race with Democrat James Tallarico. Paxton, who once got a community service deal after he was charged with securities fraud, has a pretty tough political past. He was impeached by the state house after bribery allegations, but was acquitted by the state Senate. Tallarico, on the other hand, is a state house member with a master's in theological studies. Their race has broken state campaign spending records, and in ruby red Texas, Tallarico is slightly ahead in some polls. Still, when Trump came to Texas to rally his base for Paxton, it was supposed to be a MAGA celebration. But with gas prices looking like mortgages, and ICE agents shooting people, and Latinos realizing they've been had, protesters came through and they were ready to fight. If Texas is ready to elect the first Democrat in 30 years in a statewide race, if the president

0: 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All of us must stand up now and fight for what is right. All of us stand up now and vote.
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0: It's soca music, the soundtrack of Trinidad Carnival. We're going to pause for some messages and come right back. 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
3: 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Absolutely. But don't confuse convenient with correct. Google calls these AI overviews, and researchers have found that 1 in 10 AI search summaries can sometimes give inaccurate information or misrepresent the sources they're pulling from. 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Open the original website and make sure it actually says what the AI claims it says. Then check a second reliable source. For health information, that might be the CDC or your healthcare provider. For government information, go directly to the appropriate .gov website. 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

0: 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We'll be back.
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0: Oh, we're choosing you. We're choosing you. I know every Saturday night from 7 till 10, we make our choice. And you are it. Thank you so much for being there. Ah, Lord have mercy. We give thanks and praises for World Radio listeners everywhere. All across America and the world from Philadelphia City. Thanks again for listening tonight. Remember to join me again next Saturday night at 7. When God willing, we'll try to do it all over again. In the meantime, tell your friends about us. 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In the meantime, I pray that God will give you strength for every battle, wisdom for every decision, and peace that surpasses all understanding. In the meantime, one love, everybody, till next week, all right? Look after yourself. Don't get wet now. We got some bad weather coming up. Stay home and watch the rain through your window. One love, Irie, Cool Runnings.
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1: 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Getting older. A woman's risk for breast cancer increases as she ages. Women who have inherited mutations on certain genes are also at a higher risk of not only breast cancer, but ovarian cancer. Did you know that starting your period before age 12 and starting menopause after age 55 exposes women to hormones longer, increasing their risk? Unfortunately, women who've already had breast cancer are at a higher risk of getting breast cancer a second time. While these may be some of the risk factors you can't control, there's at least one you can: not being physically active. So, this October, commit to increasing your physical activity, schedule your mammogram, and tune into Word Radio for more information on breast health.
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1: I am super excited to introduce my next guest to you. 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Ms. Darden is the first and only Black woman 100% owner and publisher of a regularly published newspaper in Philadelphia. Here to talk about the news of the day, I want to welcome back to Evening Words, Cherie Darden. Cherie, welcome to the program.
2: Hello, my dear friend. It's so good to see you again so soon.
1: I know. So Cherie, I want to talk about this a little bit. I don't want to necessarily say where we were, but we were at an event.
2: Well, no, I think that we should say we were at an event.
1: We were at an event this past weekend. And it was these were like folks who door knock and organize and get, and the whole thing is about getting out the vote, right? And I want to know, you were there longer than I was and saw more than I did, so I'd like to get a sense of what were your takeaways from that event. I mean, this is important stuff, right? Because these are folks who are, these are all Black folks who are organizing, try to get the vote out, organizing, try to get information out and to motivate people on the cusp of a very, very important midterm election. I think if you and I had planned it out, the agenda might have been a little bit different. But talk to the audience a little bit about what were your takeaways and what kind of coverage, what did you take away from being at that event?
2: All right. So I'm going to start with context. Okay. Mm-hmm. About the event. And this will, I guess, outline and bring some attention to a very, very, very prominent problem that we have in the city of Philadelphia. Okay. Context is the event occurred Friday night and also Saturday afternoon. Mm-hmm. I received a message Friday morning asking me if I was going to attend an event.
1: On Friday morning.
2: Yes, and my immediate response was no. The person then later called later that afternoon and says, I know Cherie, and I'm assuming that her non-descriptive direct no meant that she didn't know anything about this event. Mm-hmm. Mm-hmm. The event was included some very prominent people who have worked in the legislative and in the area of really, really helping us do better as far as elections for most of their life. Mm-hmm. The people who were scheduled to be in the room were people that most people would have loved to be and rub elbows with and have a chance to talk.
1: Including the mayor of the city. Including the mayor of the city of Philadelphia.
2: Mm-hmm. The event was a free event, mm-hmm. which means there's no cost, which means there's no deterrent. There's mm-hmm. no reason why you should not want people to be there. Mm-hmm. The event was not publicized.
1: I don't get that part of it, Cherie. Help me understand that piece of it. Why wasn't this publicized?
2: I can name maybe 10 events to you over the past week that I know nothing about. Mm-hmm. I think that...
1: Well, they could have come to Scoop USA. They could have come to WURD and placed a couple of ads, and those rooms would have been, they would have been full.
2: True. The advertisement is one arm, but also they have another part to that wherein they communicated directly with the political people in the city and state of Pennsylvania and put that onus on them. And they did not.
1: Okay.
2: And they did not reach out. Because as entities who are not from our city, who don't know us, they gave it to the people who were here. Mm-hmm. And they did not tell us. So when you plan, and I think I even said it to somebody, like, I don't want to get into the blame game with this. The reality is that we need to try to figure out how we can get some bodies in some seats, because I found out on Friday, and at the time they had pre-registration and nobody was registering, and they already knew that it was going to be a problem on Saturday. So I took it upon myself to pull whatever information and put out some sort of press announcement on my website mm-hmm. and on this break, just trying to do something. Mm-hmm. But the problem with that, and this is where you and I and our media publications tend to have problems, is because if we do something at the 11th hour and people don't show up, then it looks as though we're not reputable and people don't read us and right. they don't listen to us and we don't do our jobs. Mm-hmm. So it really diminishes our value. You know, it looks bad for mm-hmm. us, mm-hmm. Which is why we always, and I know you all do this too, always try to say, you know, don't wait until the last minute, please. we have to plant seeds with our audiences. You know, we just can't show up on Monday and say, I'm going to come out to this event on Friday. No, we have to plant seeds. And that's the constant education and putting something messaging out consistently so people know. The advertisement part would have been great. But the mere fact that we didn't even get the basic common sense communication part is another insult.
1: Yeah.
2: So you add injury to insult. Like, all right, you've not given us money. Right. But you're not even going to tell us that this is happening to give us an opportunity to decide whether or not we want to assist, like the decision part. So I actually came because the person who called me on Friday asked me to be there. They said it's a good idea for you to possibly be in this room to meet some of these people. And I never turned down an opportunity if I can.
1: Was it Miss Virgie Rollins who called you? Who called you?
2: No, one of my members, because I'm the chairperson of the National Congress of Black Women.
1: There you go.
2: One of my members said, you need to be in this room, chairperson. Like, you really need to be here because we're doing all of these voting things. And we know, we recognize that we have a major problem with women voters. We are not happy with the world. So we're trying to work on trying to get us reengaged before the November election. Like, we're trying to do so many things in that market that kind of cross over into my scoop market, you know. But it's just really, really, it was a good day. There was lots of information.
1: Yeah.
2: It would have been a lot more impactful and made a great impact if some of the people who actually are in our rooms trying to understand the elections and understand the world that we're in today could have been there. I think that it would have even been better if we could have, and I should have thought about it, went Facebook Live or something and tried to have some video, you know, so that we could share it, because it was one of those moments that you probably would not want to miss. But the reality is that that was another dagger to say, you guys have a major problem in the media, Black media. We are being excluded from opportunities to help ourselves. And that goes back way back to the first time I met you when I asked that question, make it make sense. How is it that I, as a Black woman, are not given the opportunity to participate in this conversation? So the exclusion has continued and it's growing and it's festering like a bad, bad, bad infection. And we have to figure that out.
1: Yeah. So I don't want to get anybody in trouble at all, Sheree. I'm just asking questions. And because I was, you know, invited there, I was triple booked that day. A lot of things going on. I couldn't be there. The only reason why I was even there when I got there was because of the cancellation of the or the postponement of the WRD event. And what's really tricky for me is that I know that there is some bad blood between the Democratic Party locally here in the city of Philadelphia and the DNC at the national level. I don't know all the particulars of it, but it feels like we don't have time for that kind of squabbling given what we're dealing with. So I don't understand. Do you think that's a part of this, that there's still some bad blood there between the national and the local?
2: I want to say no. I think that some people in certain places understand that we have major, major, major problems that should far exceed your personal feelings. Like, you know, if you don't like somebody and y'all going into a fight together, sometimes you got to just hold your personal feelings and do what you have to do. That's where we are in this world. We don't have time to play games. We really, really don't. Because if we don't act and come together and figure it out, we're all in like deep trouble. We're in trouble today, but we can go further.
1: And it can get it can get worse. Yeah, it can get worse.
2: It can get a lot worse.
1: Yeah.
2: And we have some opportunities to, if maybe not fix everything, at least stop it so that we can stop and think. So one of the things that we all know, like, is so many things going on. It's like life and information negativity overload.
1: Yeah.
2: Like, you don't know where to start to fight.
1: Yeah.
2: You know, and people who aren't in media or trying to be in media, and it's messy because you have so many people saying and doing things and it's messaging all over, and people don't know who to listen to or where to go or how to act. It's really, really upsetting because you're in these rooms and you're trying to be very selective and make sure that you don't get involved in things that aren't worthy of your time or your space. Because we know that our people don't need that right now. Like, we really need to focus on what's important. You know, we are dealing with food issues, life issues, rent, electricity. I've been working with friends of mine, two or three of them over the past week, who are scared to lose their homes. Mm. They don't have jobs. Like, we are really in a major crisis and so much more to deal with. Mm-hmm. And the places where we need to be, we need to try to be. Mm-hmm. You know, mm-hmm. that was one of the places where some people really would have benefited from being, because I think it would have put a spotlight on the fight that we are in and some of the things we could do.
1: Yeah, I mean, some of the information being shared was like all the information you need to hear about voting and about going to the polls and about concerns about, like, if there's security issues or different things. Like, there was really good. And again, I wasn't even there that long. There was really good information being shared.
2: Talked about our communities and the programs and Black men in our communities, our youth, how can we deal with some of the issues? There were very, very specific issues that dealt with us, mm-hmm. In our communities, in our lives. And those are some things that we actually need to have. But the reality is, the good part is, there were some people who are from here, mm-hmm. in the room. Mm-hmm. So we kind of replicate and move some things and have these conversations and bring it forward and hopefully get some of those national people to show up again for us. I think that if we come at them with a different perspective and a different planning, that maybe we can get them to come back. Because the reality is, this is a very important place to any election.
1: Philadelphia.
2: All life decisions come through here. You know, anything that happens at any level, we are a part of it. Whether we are given a recognition or not, we are actually a part of all decisions. And we need to be informed. Mm-hmm. I think information and lack of information are some of the things that people intentionally don't want you to have. Mm. If you're not involved, and you're not informed, and you're not 100% aware, then it's very likely that you will be uninterested because you don't even understand the game that's going on. You know, like, you just talked about basketball, right? I'm not a basketball fan, right. But I know enough about the game because at one point I was a single woman and I wanted to get a good husband, so I knew I was going to have to go to games, right? Seriously. So I understand the game. I know what the shots is. I know 2-point. I know 3-point. I know defense. Because I had to know it, because, you know, if you're going out on dates and stuff, the one thing you don't want to do is look like a dummy. Like, you got to look like you know something. So,
1: that's a great metaphor for politics. That's a great metaphor for politics. You got to learn something.
2: It's the point of understanding the room that you're in. Like, you just can't walk into these rooms and know nothing. Mm. But if I didn't know, or if I didn't need, thought I need to know, I wouldn't care. You know, I wouldn't care about it.
1: So,
2: and that's where we are.
1: Just in the spirit of trying to get things better and make things better, I've been thinking about this since I left that event. How do we talk to the organizers and say, hey, maybe there's, you know, I don't know who you reached out to in the media, but maybe when you come back to our city, you should reach out to us.
2: So you're correct. So we can't hold people accountable unless we tell them what they did wrong or tell them how to do it right. Mm-hmm. So mm-hmm. I think at some point I want to start with this. At some point, I think that as Black media, WRD, the papers and all of us who are Black media, who we know we're going through some things right now, we know we're being left out of these things. We need to set up our own platforms where we can have one stream where stuff comes to us, mm-hmm. and we can share it and we can figure out how to help ourselves, help the people that we need to help. Mm. Right now, we need to figure out how we can all work together so that we can help the people that need us. Mm-hmm. And in doing that, they should, like, I already told them when they come back to Philly, like, just send me something that you're coming and I'll do all I can to help you. But I can't help you if I don't help.
1: Right.
2: You know what I mean?
1: And there's a lot going on in this city. Like, at any given weekend, there's a lot going on in this city.
2: It's overload, which is why I said that if we all come together, we could all, like, have one stream where we're all getting information, mm-hmm. and it's consistent and we all know how we can help together. But with people in general, like, they need to learn how to, number one, remember that there are people who can help you. Mm-hmm. I go into too many rooms where it's empty. Like, that was supposed to be a big event and it was less than 30 people there, right? Go into a room where it's been worked on for months. You know that you've had months to make these hotel reservations, to get the food together, to do this. So when you start out, the first thing you should think about is, I'm going to Philadelphia. I don't know anybody there. Let me talk to the people who can help me get people. Mm-hmm. That should be one of the first things that you think about when planning any type of event. If you don't want just your strategic, your general social friends to be there. Like, mm-hmm. if you want people outside of your social circle to come into the room, you need to figure out who you can bring into the room that can help you. Mm-hmm. And ask yourself those questions, because, of course, we're struggling. Black media is the right way of saying it, because the world has changed against us, mm-hmm. or not for us right now. Mm-hmm. So we are going to ask, like, is there any donation you can help? We all ask that. We have mm-hmm. to. Mm-hmm. Like, I've learned how to ask. Mm-hmm. You know, when you ask that question, and if you can't do it, then just say you can't. But like, can you help me? Because this is important for this, that, and the third. And I'm sure, because we all do it. We were there, you know, showing up, trying to be supportive.
1: Yep.
2: If we can be there, we will be there, you know, just to show our face and show that we're on the same line and that we feel as though your issue is important enough to us to give your time. But it starts with you in that planning stage, recognizing, like, I don't know anybody here. Let me talk to the people who probably can help me. And maybe if you go to your regular sources, then maybe you should go to them as well as coming to us. Because mm-hmm. I've had to learn that you can't depend on somebody else to do your job. You need to do your job for yourself, especially if it's your event. Mm-hmm. But that's not just with the international people coming in. That's with local people, too. Mm-hmm. I'm sure you go to a number of events and you walk into these events and you're kind of like, ain't nobody here.
1: I'm always going to speak to and network with the people mm-hmm. that are there. Right. I don't need a big crowd to come out. Although for something like this, you want a bigger crowd. And I think also I just need people to understand, like, my weekends are also like precious time. Like, I work like a dog. Like, a lot of people work hard. I work hard, too. And so those days.
2: I worked from 10 till 2 in the morning on Sunday because I spent my Saturday there.
1: Exactly.
2: The weekend is, like, seriously, if I can't get into this office for 4 hours, I know that I get no sleep on Sunday and I'm on the road to Lancaster Monday.
1: Come on.
2: So we know what the weekend is. The weekend is a work in progress for us. Mm-hmm. Like, one thing takes away from the other.
1: Period.
2: But the reality is, if it's important enough for me to be there, I will move my schedule around and I'll show my face. Just as you do. Like, we're in the room trying to be there for the people, but the people need to give us enough respect to invite us into the room first. Like, do you remember the old days? Like, my mom used to would not, if we weren't invited to a family event, we ain't go.
1: Like a personal image. That's right. Not no broad.
2: If you don't call me and tell me that you want me there,
1: I'm not coming. Yeah.
2: And unfortunately, I'm not in a position to just be that strong, hard arm with mm-hmm. it. But mm-hmm. that's the reality. And that happens with people, too. Mm-hmm. People are still, some older people still have that idea in their head. Like, y'all ain't tell us about it. We not coming out there. You gonna call me on Saturday morning and invite me for an event at 12 o'clock. First of all, that's my coffee and tea day. Right. Dress. Right. Seriously, you want me there by 12 o'clock? I see you when I see you.
1: Ooh, Lord have mercy.
2: We just know the people that our audience, the people that we love, mm-hmm. well, you know what comes with them. And you know that it's only proper to invite them and give them advance notice mm-hmm. and say, hey, not just 2 days, 3 days, a week out. You know, send a couple of reminders. Hey, you know, I'm having my event. That's what you do on this radio show. That's what I do in school. Yep. Advertise. Put it in 2 or 3 weeks. Yep. Repetitive commercials. They don't happen every half hour in between any session because we just want to put them there. Right.
1: They're there for a purpose.
2: They're there for a purpose so that it can work into your thoughts, into your minds. Mm-hmm. And it's a reminder like, hey, they're having this event we really want to be a part of. And the information part, in some instances, a video display ad doesn't give you a lot of information. Mm-hmm. You know, a 30 second commercial may not give you everything, but that's what the audio, the written part is.
1: Right.
2: Like, all right, let's click on this and read the narrative. Mm-hmm. But you have to do it. Like, there's no way because nobody is showing up.
1: Yeah, let's move on a little bit because we only have a couple minutes left here, Sheree. What's in your reporter's notebook? What is Scoop scooping right now?
2: What we just talked about and the absence of Black media is my primary concern right now. Mm-hmm. I haven't been able to get a full finger on what it is or why it's happening. Mm-hmm. And it's happening across the board to all of us, not just one of us. Mm-hmm. And that affects everything. It affects our ability to be here. It affects our financial ability. Mm-hmm. Like, people aren't showing up and it looks as though we're not doing our job. That makes people not want to deal with us and socialize and spend money with us so that we can be here. And the message and the method behind that is certain people don't want us to be here. That deals with everything, with the educational problems that we're having, the economic problems that we're having, mm-hmm. the fact that food and all of these things, all of this craziness all at one time. And if we can't help lead our communities into a position where they know how to respond, they have proper information so that they can help each other through this storm, then what happens? You know, if people aren't in place to give you information, to give you programs, to give you ways to not so much probably fix everything, but get through. Mm-hmm. You know, we're at that get through moment. We got to figure out how we're going to make it through this storm, because this is a major storm and it's not a temporary storm. It's a consistent, every week is another level. Like, you know, I give the example of a cave exploding. And the lava coming out. But, you know, you have tremors before that explosion comes in. Mm-hmm. What happens if the explosion happens and the lava's everywhere and there were no tremors and you had no warning? Mm. So we're the warning part. You know, we're the warning part of that equation. Like, mm-hmm. we're people that say, okay, don't go left today. Go in this room. You're talking to people on your show. They're sharing information. Mm-hmm. Experience information of how to respond to certain situations because they've lived through it, right? And if they're not here telling this, then people will just go down that same rabbit hole. Like, why do you have to keep making the same mistakes when there are people in place to help you? But just imagine if they're not there.
1: Right.
2: That part right there is where I am as far as news and media. I'm at the point, unfortunately, where I'm consistently in here, and I may have shared it with you, trying to figure out how I'm going to stay here because of that part right there.
1: So how do people support Scoop USA?
2: The first thing to do to support Scoop USA is to read and talk about it and solve that part of the equation where we're not being invited to in meetings and information, or we're being excluded. Mm-hmm. Understand that as a Black media institution, we are important and we do have impact and we do reach people in our communities. The second is subscribe. The third, if you have a business, I do these promotions that I'm like probably the cheapest paper in the world because I literally just need to pay the printer. Mm. Like, that's the reality. I need to pay the printer. I need to be here so that I can be impactful and help people. Mm. So if you have a small business, you have an event, 2 or 3 weeks out, call. I have promotions where you can get 2 or 3 ads for almost the price of one. Like, we're really trying to literally be here for our community because it's important. Mm-hmm. It's very important. Mm-hmm. As well as you guys.
1: Yeah, you know, we're in the campaign right now. They're going to hear me talk about it all day today.
2: Mm-hmm. Yeah, mm-hmm. We have to continue to bridge these gaps so that we actually are shown as unified Black media, because we need. Because right now, as individual people, you can destroy one.
1: They can pick us off. They can't get us if we work together.
2: Yeah, you can't. You can't.
1: Sheree Darden is the owner and publisher of Scoop USA Media, the oldest free community paper in the tri-state area. Ms. Darden is the first and only Black woman, 100% owned and publisher of a regularly published newspaper in Philadelphia. Sheree, it's always great to talk to you. It was great to see you out in the community doing your thing. I appreciate you breaking some of that down for us today on Evening
2: Watch. I appreciate you. Thank you for having me, as always. May you have a place in my heart.
1: Same. We'll talk soon, sis. Yep.
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1: It's time for our Philly Reads segment with our partner from Read by Fourth. I want to welcome to this program the managing director of Read by Fourth, Julia Cadwallander, who is joined today by Anna Toomey, who's director of the film Left Behind, which highlights the first public dyslexic school in New York, the largest school district in the country. Dyslexia impacts 1 in 5 children worldwide. Yet while 20% of the population has this learning difference, a staggering 48% of incarcerated individuals are dyslexic. joining us today for this month's Philly Read segment to talk about dyslexia and resources to support it. I want to welcome to Evening Words Julia Cadwallader and Anna Toomey. Julia and Anna, welcome to the program.
3: Thanks for having us.
4: Thanks so much.
1: No, it's great. It's great to have you both. And I would love to start with you and Left Behind, which haven't had a chance to finish watching, but it's really an incredible film. One of the things that the film does really, really well is take the viewers to the sort of interior domestic space where parents are struggling with teaching their children to read. I love that framing of it because a lot of what we talk about is what schools need to do and what teachers need to do, but the film really does a good job of documenting what parents of children who have the challenge of dyslexia are struggling with. Can you talk a little bit about that piece of the film for folks who haven't had a chance to see it yet?
4: Yeah. I mean, the film itself centers around these women who all experienced dyslexia from their own kids and watched their struggles in school. And main thing is not getting help. You know, all of these moms knew something was going on. But it didn't come out as I can't read. It comes out as I'm angry. I'm pissed off. I don't want to go to school. I'm anxious. And so those first, you know, signs that there's an issue is behavioral most of the time. Mm-hmm. And so parents can see it. Parents know this is not my child. But in a lot of times the schools themselves don't say, oh, maybe this child is misbehaving. Maybe this child is misbehaving because they can't read. Mm-hmm. So I think that parents know their kids, and it's very easy for schools to dismiss those, you know, parents that come in and say there's more going on here. And so it's in some ways relying on the parents to fight for their own children, and just say, no, you know, and that's a really hard thing to do, mm-hmm. because it's for so many, you're standing up to an institution, to a school that is saying, there's nothing wrong here. You know, we'll move them on to the next grade. Nothing to worry about, nothing to see here. And it's you almost have to be that squeaky wheel.
1: It feels like there's so much for us to learn from that moment where the mothers or the parent realizes that their child acting out or misbehaving is because of frustration without reading. Like, that is writ large for literacy. Right. That people who don't learn how to read are going to be frustrated with life. How can we do better in taking that microcosm of the experience of parents with children with dyslexia and making that the grander narrative around why literacy is important in the first place?
4: Yeah. I mean, I think, you know, as a child, your first job is to learn how to read, right? Mm-hmm. That's, you're going into school. They're saying everyone can read. You're going to be reading by third grade. You know, that's the expectation. And when you can't read because you're dyslexic, or you can't read because you're struggling to read, or you can't read because the curriculum they're teaching you is not, you know, appropriate, mm-hmm. then, you know, any child is going to feel like, oh, they internalize it as, this is a failure on me. This is, you know, I can't do it, but everyone is around me is telling me I should be able to. Mm-hmm. And so right away, the messaging is, it's their fault. It's the child's fault. Mm-hmm. And so that stays with you. Mm-hmm. You know, that stays with you, whether you're a child who has dyslexia or a child that struggles to read and feels inadequate or that they don't belong in that classroom.
1: Mm-hmm. Mm-hmm. Julia, you and I have been at this for some time now. We've been, you know, platforming different stakeholders, bringing folks like Anna who are really doing the work on the front lines, including yourself. And I know through the PA Coalition, we definitely foreground dyslexia. It's part of a lot of our conversations. Mm-hmm. But it's not a part of a lot of the national conversations around literacy. Not that you need to do anything more, Julia, but how do we as a community of folks invested in literacy as an equalizer, as liberation, how do we make it a bigger part of that? I mean, that the scale of this, one in five, the scale of this means it's essentially conventional. These are not outliers. This is, you know, this is part of the challenge. How do we get our messaging right to reflect the scale of what this challenge is?
3: You know, I think sometimes we don't talk about dyslexia as much on the policy side, but it's important to understand that the science that helped folks understand dyslexia is the same science that has informed in the best practices for instruction.
5: Wow.
3: And so when we talk about having the science of reading informed curriculum in schools, when we talk about having early literacy screeners in kindergarten or pre-kindergarten, that's actually aimed at supporting the 1 in 5 who have dyslexia. Mm. Right. That is saying this is so big that we have to put in place universal screeners so that we have an opportunity to check which of these children, which of these 1 in 5 children is going to need support. Because as we've said before, it's we know how to support them.
1: Mm-hmm. Mm-hmm.
3: It's not an unknowable thing.
1: So just to be clear, if the science of reading is done right and the teachers are properly trained, there are screeners in place to capture that 1 in 5 afflicted with or challenged by dyslexia.
3: Yes. And then the next step is, does the system have enough seats and highly trained folks to...
1: We know the answer to that is no, Julia. We know the answer to that is...
3: And that's the wonderful story you see in Left Behind is the moms who said...
1: No,
3: this can't be something. If every kid, if there's 1 in 5 kids needs this, this can't only exist in private schools in the largest school district in this world, country, excuse me.
1: And I have a very selfish question, okay? That there are students that I am serving who are 18, 19, 20, 21, who may have not come through the science of reading, who and this is sad to say, but you get a lot of college students who haven't done a lot of reading through elementary school and high school. Like I have a lot of students who've never read a full novel before. If I'm assigning 100 pages a week, this is the most they've ever had. Right. And there are some students frustrated and they may even have accommodations, but they don't have a diagnosis. How do we make a later stage pivot for students who have been kind of pushed through? This is not students who the mom realizes when they're in second or third grade. These are students who are now they're outside the home. And again, they may even have accommodations, but not specific to dyslexia. They may not have the diagnosis, but you can still tell they don't want to read anything aloud in class. They don't, you know, they're kind of like get along as they can with the reading. How do we capture folks who fall through the cracks, even if they're in higher education?
4: Yeah. Yeah. I think it's a great question because I think that's a large number. I really do. You see schools that are promoting kids that don't know how to read or really struggle to read. And so it doesn't become a joy, right? It becomes this real struggle constantly. I think, you know, I go back to this idea of just if you were never thought of as a reader, you never thought of yourself as a reader. You know, I really do think it has to go back to part of that. I think 100% the system needs to change and it needs to change at that early age. But this, there's this also, I think most of the people that I've talked to that have come out the other side, it's usually one mentor, one person that noticed, you know, you're more than what you think. You know, it's a coach, it's a priest, it's, you know, a teacher that took that interest and said, you know, what you think that you're capable of is actually not, you know, you're capable of so much more. Because I think that you can teach somebody how to read. It's harder. I do think it's harder to teach somebody to read as they're older, but I think it can happen at any point. But I think like that emotional trauma, that education trauma from those early age years has to be broken through, you know, so I don't know if that's more one-on-one, you know, help one-on-one tutoring at all ages. But I think that there also needs to be an awareness. I think one of the reasons why elementary schools didn't know that much about dyslexia is it wasn't talked about. You know, you weren't allowed to say the word dyslexia. You weren't allowed to talk about it. Wow. And so not only did the teachers not know anything, the counselors didn't know anything. The district leaders didn't know anything. So now you have this whole education system built around this lack of knowledge of this very common learning disability, right? So I think that knowledge has to be in high schools, middle schools, as you said, at all stages of life and adult literacy. You know, we need to have that awareness out there that this is something people are struggling with at so many stages. And it's so easy to write these people off. Right. And I think it's like, that's the hard work is no, like almost one by one, you need to kind of bring up these individuals.
1: I don't want to get too sidetracked with this piece of the data set, Anna, but this is one important to me. You know, we have a couple different pillars here at Evening Words. One of them, obviously, is literacy. The other one is criminal justice reform. And so when you think about that behavioral challenge that we see early on with young students who are dyslexic, and then the data tells us that 48% of incarcerated individuals are dyslexic. That is like 1 + 1 = 2, right? Yep. How do we even begin to crack that? Because we say this all the time. We understand that literacy or illiteracy is a root cause of a lot of other challenges. But the fact that almost half of all individuals who are incarcerated, that's like the mirror for our society about literacy. But again, just not enough discussion about it or action around it. Again, I don't want to detract from teaching kids to read, but there's data in that almost half of those who are incarcerated are dyslexic, that we've got to be able to think about a way to address that.
4: So I'm actually in California right now because I'm showing my film at San Quentin tomorrow. Mm. So I've actually been working with the San Quentin and the incarcerated individuals. They put together a literacy symposium last year, which I was invited to. So I 100% agree. Like the stories that I heard from kids and from parents, mm-hmm. I'm hearing the exact same thing and the exact same stories from these adult men who, for many of them, are just recognizing now, oh, there's a name for this. Like you've gone through your whole life and, you know, people say, God, it's shocking that it's 50%, and it is 100% shocking. But when you actually break it down and you start to think about that pipeline, you know, the fact that right from the beginning, you're getting these messages, 35% more dyslexic students will drop out of school.
1: Wow.
4: And so now where are you going and where do you belong? You know, one guy I was talking to, he was brought in, you know, the local gang that he was with, he was accepted there, but he was never accepted at school. He was, you know, kicked out of classrooms. He was suspended for months at a time. You know, what are you learning? What are you telling these kids at that early age? And so, you know, there's a federal law actually through the First Step Act that, you know, incarcerated individuals in federal prisons have to be tested for dyslexia because they know it is so prevalent. And I do think even knowing that is a really big part of it, because when I speak to these men, it's validation. Oh, I'm not alone in that feeling that like I went through that and it's not me. Mm. And so I think one part of it is really that, right? It's that idea of telling people what you believe in yourself is a total fallacy. Mm-hmm. And I think that's one, the first step to kind of be able to be open to education and to be open to learning to read and thinking of yourself as a reader. Mm. And then the sky's the limit, because I think that's why we all get so frustrated with this issue, because we know what to do. We know exactly how to teach these kids, these adults, these high school kids. There's no question that we know what works, right? So why aren't we doing it? What is happening that we are not making that connection? And that's the thing that I think, you know, makes our blood boil.
1: Yeah, I will answer that for you before we go to break here. There's a lot of profit in ignorance in our society. Yeah. A lot of people who profit off of people not being able to read. And that's the sad part. Julia, just before our listeners, just want to make sure that they have some of the information. I know it's expensive to get testing, but there are probably mm-hmm. some parents or grandparents listening to this conversation like, wait a second, maybe my child or my grandchild or my niece or my nephew is wrestling with this. What is the process of getting the testing and getting the appropriate curricula that you need for a child who's wrestling with dyslexia? And first of all, why does it cost so damn much?
3: Yeah. So some of it should not cost that much. And a lot of it is available through the public schools. And so the first step is that all of the Philly public schools are giving students universal screening assessments that can flag how a student is doing on some of the key markers that would indicate that they might have a learning disability, specifically dyslexia. And so the first thing to do is to ask and be persistent and ask again. Hmm. And I'm dealing with this with one of my kids right now. And, you know, it's,
1: managing director of Read by Fourth have to ask more than once for the system to respond to your child?
3: you know, and I know the words to say, right?
1: Wow.
3: And it is like you said, like Anna said, the schools were not taught, they were taught not to say dyslexia. One of the 13 disability categories that a student can qualify for an IEP under is called specific learning disability. Mm-hmm. I was a special ed teacher in the Philly School District. That word specific is so frustrating and misleading because no school psychologist can say, this is what that specific learning disability is. No school psychologist can say is dyslexia. That's where the testing has to get deeper and has to come from somewhere else. And that's a whole nother structural problem that I would love to talk about. But wow. ask the school, I need to see the results from my child's STAR assessment. Mm-hmm. I need to see DIBELS.
1: Wait, what is DIBELS? Let's make sure, what's the STAR assessment and what is DIBELS?
3: They're both assessments that the schools are using for literacy. They see how many sounds a child knows, how many letters, how many words they can read, how quickly. Mm-hmm. And these are easily accessible assessments that every school is doing in Philly right now. So you can ask for them. Mm-hmm. And then the other thing I would say is connect with a reading captain. If you're not sure how to ask the question, mm-hmm. or if you ask the question and you don't get the answer, or you don't understand, or you want somebody to come and sit next to you at a meeting. One of our Read by Fourth partners screened this film this weekend, and there was a great panel. And one of my mentors, Toya Algren, Gigi, spoke about the fact that parents don't know that their kids aren't able to read. Mm-hmm. Another person on the panel.
1: It's easy to hide. It's easy for children to hide it, Julie. It's easy for children to hide it in the world that we're in right now.
3: It is. And you need to sometimes to interact with these systems, you just need another support person, mm-hmm. right? Bring somebody to the meeting with you. Bring somebody else to ask the question with you or to say, this person's here and they have a real concern and their concerns are valid. This is why we have the parent workshop on early reading skills, helps give parents an idea of what are the assessments? What are the skills that this assessment's looking at? What are the skills that my first grader should have before they go to second grade? Because the system wants kids to keep moving. And no teacher is doing this with bad intentions. But kids are moving along without having the necessary skills. Mm. And so we have to work together with the schools to say, and we have to encourage families to have more information to say, this isn't enough. This isn't good enough for the kids in Montgomery County. It's not good enough for my kid here in Philly.
1: Mm. And I probably should have started here, but let's give our listeners a good working definition of dyslexia. Like, what is it exactly? Is it genetic? Is it, you know, how do they get it? How do they, you know, what is it? And how do we know whether or not people have it?
4: Yeah. So, in simple sort of terms, I mean, it really is a brain processing issue. So it's in really like simple terms, it's almost like a pathway in the brain. One part, you know, can't recognize the letter B makes the sound B, you know, and so that's the larger disconnect. And it is hereditary. So it is something you're born with and it's something that you will keep for the rest of your life. But that doesn't mean that it can't be remediated. And so, you know, this pathway can be built up. And how you do that is through explicit, structured curriculum and multisensory. Mm. You know, when my son learned how to read at a special school, like, you know, it was just so much repetition. And then we went back to the really basic phonics. You're not moving ahead until you understand at, you know, and just over and over again. So it's really a lot of repetition. And then he, you know, you would do like the multisensory part is using other parts of your brain to kind of, you know, develop that skill. So they were skywriting the different letters. Sometimes they would, you know, write on in sand so you can actually feel it.
1: Mm.
4: So it's connecting with other parts of your brain to strengthen that pathway in a sense. So really they have trouble reading, spelling. But there is a wide range. You know, I think it affects kids or adults in a very different way. And there's some kids that are very dyslexic and then others that, you know, have different, you know, sort of stages or, you know, sort of, different areas. Mm-hmm. So that's sort of the basics of it, of dyslexia. Mm-hmm. And did you ask about what was your second part of your question?
1: We're short on time, so I want to make sure we talk about the school because I have all these questions about the issues, which are important questions. But first, tell us the name of the school and help me understand why this is the first public dyslexic school in New York City.
4: And pretty much across the country. I mean, there's one other school that they know of, but this is the first public school and district school. So it's like in your neighborhood. Mm-hmm. Basically, the film captures the building of one school, which is the South Bronx Literacy Academy. Mm-hmm. And that opened up in the fall of 2024. They started with two grades, mm-hmm. Second and third. And they've been adding a grade every single year. So they just got to middle school, actually. Mm-hmm. There is in that school, I think about 150 students. Mm-hmm. I could be wrong about that number. Mm-hmm. But they actually opened up a second school in central Brooklyn last year. So that's their second school. Mm-hmm. And they're looking to open up another school, hopefully in Queens. Okay. And, you know, the film shows how hard this was to get this done. You know, I mean, you're looking at the largest school system in the world, really. Mm-hmm. But, you know, it's the same in a lot of different places. You know, for New York in particular, you know, I think one of the big barriers was teachers weren't trained in how to intervene and teach these kids. And so, you know, to Julia's point, it's not the teacher's fault at all. Mm-hmm. You know, and I think there's so many teachers that, you know, are just as frustrated as parents, mm-hmm. because they weren't taught how to recognize this and teach kids. So I think that in New York and many other places, they didn't want to screen kids because at a certain point, they wouldn't be able to teach these kids. If you knew that 20%, that's 200,000 kids in New York City, 200,000 kids. If you tested all of them, they all were dyslexic. The school system sort of looked at it and said, well, we're not going to be able to teach all those kids.
1: Wow.
4: So why actually test them? You know, why have this, like, the problem is so immense. Mm-hmm. So that was one of the reasons why I think it was very difficult, mm-hmm. to, you know, actually get a school. Mm-hmm. And I think that many, many places were saying, well, we had programs in place, but they didn't teach teachers with fidelity, mm-hmm. you know, to a teacher to understand structured literacy, the science of literacy, and to be able to teach is a big process, and it needs to be done the right way. Otherwise, it's just a little check on the box. Oh yeah, we have a little program that we're doing. We're pulling out some kids, you know, tutoring them for an hour and it's all set. Whereas this school, you're immersed all day, every day in structured literacy. Mm-hmm. Every class is about five kids, you know, and so you're working really one-on-one with these kids and they're progressing. Mm-hmm. I mean, what's happening is, you know, they're jumping in, you know, reading by grade levels, just, you know, they're getting to a point where they really understand how to read. And then you see their confidence just, mm-hmm. you know, blossom. Mm-hmm. So it's really incredible to see. And I think it's, what these women have accomplished is absolutely amazing. And they are so dedicated to this. The Literacy Academy Collective is the name of the organization. And these women are just so passionate and driven to make sure that, you know, all students are reading this way.
1: You said it's the Literacy Academy Collective?
4: Yes.
1: Love that. I love that. Okay, we're very short on time. Two quick questions here and we'll get out of here. Julia, give us a sense of what it would take to scale up the training of teachers to better identify so that you don't have to go to a counselor or a psychiatrist. What's in a dreamy world, what's it going to take to scale up the professional development just on the teacher side to try to, mm-hmm. to address this problem more directly?
3: Yeah, some of it's already in place in Philly. A lot of teachers in Philly are going through the AIM pathways for professional learning, which teaches teachers more about structured literacy and what the brain needs to learn how to read and how to recognize when a child is not doing all of those things. Mm-hmm. That's something that is local and is growing a lot. And then teacher prep programs. There are knowledge and practice standards designed by the International Dyslexia Association, mm-hmm. and programs that are training teachers can get a stamp of approval from that program that says teachers who go through this program are learning what this looks like. And Pennsylvania actually has the most programs that are that have that approval, but we can expand that and expand access to those programs for teachers so that they can have access to that before they get into the classroom, as well as when they're in the classroom to continue their professional learning.
1: And a last question to you here. Many of our listeners probably didn't get a chance to see your film this weekend. I have my own copy so I can watch it, but how can folks see Left Behind?
4: Yeah. So, you know what? Learning Ally for Dyslexia Awareness Month is sponsoring a free screenings virtually of Left Behind. So you can go to Learning Ally's website as well as mine, which is leftbehindthefilm.com. And you can watch the film for free all of October for Dyslexia Awareness Month. And after that, you can rent the film and also host a screening of your own, you know, which we will give you a discussion guide and resources to help that screening. So there's many ways, but definitely watch it for free this next month.
1: Amazing. Julia Cadwallander is the managing director of Read by Fourth, our partner for the Philly Reads segment. And Anna Toomey, great to meet you here, Anna, is the director of the film Left Behind, a film that highlights the first public dyslexic school in New York, which happens to be the largest school district in the country. A drop in the bucket, but a well-needed drop in the bucket. Kudos to you, Anna, for getting the work done. And Julia, as always, I appreciate you co-piloting this important segment for our listeners. I do.
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1: Do you hear that? And that? And that? 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And to this United Way volunteer, nothing sounds better. 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
1: I'm very excited to introduce our next panel to you. 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Amy Hennessy is vice president of strategic communications and external partnerships at AmeriHealth Caritas, who has a passion for health equity, women, and children's health. And Dr. Denise Wynn Baker, board certified pediatrician and president of the Medical Society of Eastern Pennsylvania and chair of the MSEP Pipeline to Medicine program. 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
2: Welcome.
3: Thanks for having us.
2: Yeah, thanks so much for all of you joining us. We just had a really robust conversation with Secretary Val Arkush and Crystal Yates Gale from the city, kind of laying out some of the details around HR1, and that's the real focus. Like, what are our listeners, our communities facing related to this healthcare redetermination, and how can we break it down so that people in our listening audience know what they need to do if they're impacted, all of that. So having, you know, two physicians and someone from a Medicaid managed care organization takes us into another dimension of this conversation. So again, thank you so much. So I'm going to start with you, Dr. Wynn Baker. You are the president of the Medical Society of Eastern Pennsylvania. You're also a pediatrician, a practicing physician. And, you know, the Medical Society of Eastern Pennsylvania, for those people who don't know, is the local organization of Black physicians that is part of the National Medical Association, which is the national organization of Black physicians. And so I'm wondering, as from that perch, as the president of the Medical Society of Eastern Pennsylvania, what are you hearing? What are you seeing? What is the members of MSCP saying about HR1? Are they aware of it? Is it impacting them? And how are they preparing for this eventuality?
4: Yes, Sarah, thank you so much for having me. We are outraged. The new rule for the Medicaid redetermination will send ripples through the healthcare community infrastructure. It's horrendous, okay? So a number of things. One, with redetermination and re-enrollment every 6 months, we have the potential of losing, and I heard you say millions, okay, definitely hundreds of thousands of citizens that would be dropped from Medicaid. Mm. So that's going to create a huge coverage gap in healthcare. It's going to be disruptive to making the diagnosis, disruptive to treatment, management, and of course, preventive care that we want to have for all. Now, delaying the treatment, the diagnosis, preventive care. The unfortunate part of all of this is that many citizens will lose coverage due to administrative barriers, not necessarily because they're ineligible. They're going to fall through the cracks. So as physicians, you know, it's very, very important that we prevent this ripple effect by doing a number of things. One, clear documentation of the issues, the medical problems that our patients have, especially those patients that are medically frail and could be exempt from the situation. Number two, we have to ask questions. When they come into the office, we have to get them ready. We have to ask them if their Medicaid insurance is up to date, you know, explain if they do have Medicaid insurance. We have to ask them questions like, did DHS send you a letter? Okay. We have to make sure, and we have to tell them that when you receive that letter, open the letter. Okay. Answer your phone calls. Many people don't answer those phone calls that they're not familiar with. And also, if something does occur or if you are notified, you have to act immediately. Now, we can't be doctors, physicians. We can't set up a barrier for our patients. So when they need to come to us, we should open up slots, maybe weekly slots, so we can attend to them. Okay, we have to help them with their administrative work that comes in. We have to also reach out to the patients and make sure that they understand what's coming down the pike.
2: Go ahead, James.
1: Dr. Winder, I wonder if you could give us the perspective on this issue from the providers, particularly the med students who are, you know, it's always got to be a challenge as you're trying to match or come out to a residency. And there's all these fluctuations in exactly how healthcare works. What are the kinds of conversations that you're having in med school about this particular change to how folks have access to Medicaid?
3: Yeah, thanks so much for having me on the program and for asking this question and focusing on this vital issue. I think we've worked really hard to keep this change, which is right around the corner, very frightening, but starting January 1, front and center in the minds and the thoughts of our healthcare leaders, of our educators, of our faculty, our residents, our students. But you know what? It's tough to do it because they're focused on the moment. They're focused on what they're dealing right now. And I thought, as you said so beautifully just a moment ago, we need to be preparing right now for the changes that are going to be occurring. And I think that particularly at the student level, there's a certain naivete, a certain trust. You know, how different is it going to be? How important is Medicaid enrollment? You know, well, Medicaid enrollment, largest healthcare insurance program in the country, 66.7 million people, millions of people in our own state, hundreds of thousands of people in our own region. And folks that we've had ongoing relationships with in our practice who all of a sudden, for the reasons that were cited, almost entirely administrative purposes and our own failure, by the way, to really focus on documenting reasons why people are not working, giving them opportunities to volunteer, which we're working on right now, actually creating those opportunities. We're going to be the ones who have to document the volunteer activities. The patient can't themselves cannot attest to that. We have to attest to it. So one thing we're really focusing on, and I would encourage all the providers to be doing this, is to really dedicate some resources to financial navigation. It cannot fall just on students, residents, and the clinicians. There needs to be financial navigators. We do that in the hospitals right now. When someone comes in who's uninsured, we have a very skilled team of financial navigators that helps them get insurance. We're going to have to shift some of that resource over to the outpatient settings, to the emergency departments, to try to do everything we can to help people stay insured.
2: I'm going to bring it to you, Amy Hennessy. You're the Vice President of Strategic Communications and External Partnerships at AmeriHealth Caritas. And, you know, one of the things in the conversations that we've had is that it was raised that some people don't even know that they're on Medicaid, you know, like because the Medicaid plans are not called Medicaid plans. They are called Keystone First, like the AmeriHealth Caritas plan. And so you could have health insurance that is called something like Keystone First and not know that you are potentially impacted because that is a Medicaid plan. So talk to us about what, As a Medicaid provider, a Medicaid plan, what are some of the things that you all are doing to alert and educate your patients that this is something they need to be aware of?
5: Yes, thank you so much for having us here today. And also wanted to give a thanks to Secretary Arkush and all of the support and collaboration at the state level, as well as the local coalitions who are working on this issue. So you raise an excellent point, Sarah, that there are folks that are walking around and they know they have health coverage and they don't exactly know what type of health coverage, where do they fall in the spectrum? And that's understandable. I think that goes for most folks, regardless of if they have medical assistance. So as a health plan in this current moment, our number one objective is education and awareness. Mm-hmm. We want to ensure that the folks that have medical assistance know that there's a change coming down the pipe. So for example, programs like yours that are taking the time to have this dialogue and reach your listeners are critical to our effort. we want to ensure that folks know really there are two big changes coming up starting in January 2027. So for certain groups of people with medical assistance, they will now need to renew their coverage every 6 months. So that's a big change. Instead of once a year, twice a year, they'll have to renew their coverage. And then what the majority of time has been spent, of course, discussing are the new requirements. So there are new eligibility requirements for some people in medical assistance. Those include working, going to school, or volunteering 80 hours a month. So as a provider, a healthcare plan provider of services, our main goal is educating people that there's a big change coming. And then we want to partner to talk about what can you do now? So we're in the fall. What can people do to start getting ready? The first is awareness raising. Whether or not you have medical assistance, it's very likely someone in your family does, your friends may, your neighbor may. Pay attention. Make sure you start talking to folks in the community and saying, hey, have you heard about this change? As we heard from Secretary Arcush earlier, pay attention to your mail. I know I'm guilty of this. I let my mail pile up for a few days before I take it out of the mailbox, right? Pay attention for that pink envelope. Please open it. So get the mail, open the letter. That's a great first step. I will say, too, know that if you live in a household with other people, that pink letter may be addressed just to one person. Let's also remember that for a lot of people with medical assistance, this will not apply to them. And we don't want confusion to mean that people who are entitled to stay on the program, they're eligible for the program, that they get confused and don't take the steps they need. So just to recap, changes on the horizon. Pay attention to your pink envelope if you get it. Know that the change is coming and that it requires some additional steps, eligibility determination every 6 months, and that potentially working, going to school, or volunteering will be required. But equally important, know that there are several groups, including children, for example, will be exempted and do not have to take any action at all.
2: Mm-hmm. I'm really curious, and I'll punt this to Dr. Wender. So you raised the point, Amy, that, you know, not everybody's going to be impacted. But I'm curious, like, why should people who aren't on Medicaid or aren't directly impacted, why should they care? Because what will this mean for the healthcare system beyond this particular group of people? I think Secretary Arcush said it's about 300,000 Pennsylvanians will be impacted by HR1. I think Crystal Yates Gale said in Philadelphia it's about 70,000 people. But
1: those are the people that will probably be pushed off.
2: Well, potentially could be pushed off.
1: Yeah.
2: But I'm just wondering, like, beyond those subsets, what is the impact on the overall healthcare system?
3: Yeah, you know, you nailed it. The ripple effects of reductions in Medicaid enrollment have already had effects in this country. They're having effects right now. If you look at the hospitals that principally care for people insured by Medicaid, they are facing the greatest financial challenge. It probably actually contributed to the closure of Crozier and some of the other local hospitals are having financial challenges. We have rural hospitals, and we'll have some rural hospitals here in Pennsylvania that are at risk for closure. Why? Because a high percentage of their services are provided to patients insured by Medicaid. And although the payment rates are lower than for commercial payment or for Medicare, they're still much more than nothing, which would happen if patients rely completely on emergency departments. I think it's important that patients understand. They say, well, I'll still be able to go to emergency department. They can't turn me away. That is going to overwhelm a system which is already overwhelmed. If anybody's been to an emergency department lately, they didn't have a great experience there. Mm-hmm. It is a long wait. And not only is the wait long, which affects all of us who need emergency care, that's what they're providing. They're providing care for a single emergent problem. We have excellent data that when you take Medicaid away, people are far less likely to get preventive care, cancer screening. So then, again, you're shifting the burden of late disease, advanced disease, which will get care because eventually you get so sick, you can, you'll come in and you'll qualify for emergency Medicaid. But that's more expensive care, it's more difficult care to access, and literally affects all of us who are requiring, who depend on our healthcare system to get care. Just imagine if your local hospital had to reduce services or close because of the financial impact of these changes.
1: Yeah, question for you, Dr. Wynn Baker, and we're probably going to take a break after this, and because I would love for you to weigh in this as well, Amy, which is one of the shocking things that came out of our first segment is that even though children will be protected, data shows that when parents lose access to health care, they may stop bringing the children. What are you messaging to, as a pediatrician, what are you messaging to the families and that your team and your organization will see to help prepare for that piece of it, that they may opt out or check out and or be pushed out, but then also not bring their children in for pediatric care. And Amy, the reason why I want you to weigh in probably when we come back from break is I am really concerned about what's the overall communication strategy for this. What are we saying to folks in the media? What are we saying to practitioners? What are we saying to stakeholders to get everybody to get the talking points in alignment so that we can address this? But I'm concerned about the children, because a lot of times when we think about Medicaid, Dr. Wynn Baker, we're not thinking about children. Mm-hmm. So what's your strategy for working with the children and the families that may be impacted by this?
4: Yes, because it can be a snowball effect throughout the entire family. So essentially what we have to do is make sure that the parents know that we are in support of them and we're going to support their children, and their children can still come to the physician for their care. And we're seeing it now. You know, it hasn't even started yet that children aren't coming to the physician's practice. Wow. And they're not receiving their immunizations. They're not receiving their preventive care. There has been just a rejection of the whole system. So we have to put the word out. We have to communicate that we still have a future generation that we have to prepare, especially with preventive care.
1: Same question to you, Amy. Just trying to think about, you know, we want to continue to message this in a way that's going to be effective for the community. I'm sure the strategy is different for media than what it needs to be for providers versus physicians, et cetera, et cetera. But what's the overall strategy about this?
5: Yes, so thanks so much for asking. And I think you hit the nail right on the head that it has to be multifactorial. It has to be all hands on deck. We need to leverage the expertise of the media. We need to leverage community-based organizations. We know well that people trust those entities in their communities with whom they interact on a regular basis. So we are working with our community-based partners to help us spread the word about the changes, spread the word about pay attention. You need to collect your mail, make sure your address is updated with the state, make sure your address is updated with the post office. And we also want to try to target all people, not just people with medical assistance, because again, we know that we all have family, friends, neighbors that rely on medical assistance. So in that way, our strategy broadly is to find people where they, we like to say, where they work, they play, and they pray. We want to engage with people through community-based groups, faith-based organizations, where we know we have trusted partners that are embedded within the community and that people with medical assistance trust the messages coming from them.
2: This is a question for all three of you, but I'll start with you, Dr. Wynn Baker, because what we know is that there are profound racial health disparities. And our listening audience is predominantly Black. And we know that Black patients, Black people are disproportionately represented in just about every disease category, whether it's diabetes or hypertension, breast cancer, colorectal cancer, you know, the list goes on and on. We often get diagnosed later and we die more frequently from these disease states. And so my question is, you know, like when we are talking about, and we know that there's a disproportionate rate of, especially in Philadelphia, Medicaid patients who are Black. in this region. And so my question is, like, how do we address the known rates of disease, morbidity, and mortality in the Black community while acknowledging that access to healthcare is going to be even more limited, which could exacerbate things? What are we doing? What is the medical profession doing right now specifically to address these racial health disparities that are going to be exacerbated by these Medicaid changes?
4: Yes. Well, the key is education. Okay. And when I say education, I mean, we can start with nutrition. Mm. You are what you eat. So we need to try to have and help our community to stay healthy. You know, they have to eat correctly. They have to get their exercise. You know, it's the same old story, and nothing really has changed. Eating fruits, vegetables, water, exercise.
2: I'm just going to interject here because that it is the tried and true recommendation. But there are a lot of food deserts. There are a lot of barriers for people to be able to get healthy food. SNAP benefits are being compromised as well. So it's like all of these things. You use the word multifactorial, Amy. You know, there are so many things that are happening right now that make it harder for people to eat healthy and exercise and get preventive care. So I know that what you're saying is gospel. It is actually absolutely correct, but it's also not acknowledging the inherent barriers that exist.
4: Yes,
2: and it's getting harder.
4: Yes, I absolutely agree with you. And there's, Sarah, I know you have heard this many times before. There's no one coming to help us. Mm. We have to help ourselves. So it is difficult, but those are the things that we have to do. And education is part of it. Okay, we could have maybe a carpool that goes out. You know, this is, you know, kind of, you know, stretching it, but goes out to help people to get those nutritional
1: mutual
4: things.
1: Aid.
4: And then we have to have education. Education is very, very important. We have to have advocates that really and truly go with the patient to doctor's appointments, because many times the underrepresented Black patients are dismissed with many of their concerns, okay? They feel ignored, they feel disrespected, and they feel dismissed. And that's why they many times avoid even going to the physician. So we have to have, that's why there are advocates that are developing. So, you know, it's a hard road, but that is the key. We have to have nutrition, we have to have good health, we have to have preventive care, we have to have people to help advocate for those that can't.
2: Dr. Wender, same question to you, because I know you are focused on addressing social determinants of health. You're looking at how to create equity for all people. Penn Medicine is obviously in the heart of West Philadelphia, even though they call it University City. but, you know, like it, what are you seeing? What are you doing? And what is Penn Medicine doing to look at the racial components of this?
3: Yeah, four things. It's more than four, but I'm going to hit on four things. Number one, we can't get by asking ourselves, why did this bill pass? And I think there's just this persistent sense that people who are on Medicaid or receiving welfare payments are not willing to work, you know, just depending on the states for benefits, that it has deep, longstanding racial misbeliefs, underlying racial stereotypes that are false, but somehow, you know, have created the sense that it's okay to reduce these benefits, and somehow this is going to encourage people to work, even though we know the data that 2/3 of the patients on medical assistance are already working and the others have reasons exactly why they're not. And it's done through administrative barriers. So I just have to call out, how did the bill get through? That's number one. Number two, You cannot improve what you don't measure. So I call, you know, we're a city with big health systems, and all of us have the obligation to measure our health outcomes. Our people who are Black, Hispanic, white, all, no matter what their insurance types, who present to us for care, achieving the same health outcomes. And that should be a part of our scorecard when we look at quality. Number three, our scorecards on quality cannot end or begin for patients who just show up at our doors somehow. And at Penn, you hit the nail on the head. And particularly my department, but all of Penn feels a kinship, a sense of partnership, a sense of brotherhood, sisterhood with the community in which we're located, West Philadelphia and Southwest Philadelphia. We always worry about Southwest Philadelphia, which is often, it's a medical desert there. And so we think a lot about the people living in Southwest as well. And we need to be measuring outcomes at the community level, which, as you know, that's where you see huge mortality disparities. And finally, the fourth thing I'll mention is partnership. We cannot achieve these improvements just by sitting within our healthcare facilities where they're located. So we partner with all the federal qualified health centers, many of the community health centers, many of the free clinics in West Philadelphia. Whenever I hear your list of sponsors, I hear Spectrum there. They've been a longtime partner of us. We're there with them. And we're still doing that. We're out in the community. We're at West Philadelphia High School. We're vaccinating all across the city. Temple doing similar work. Jefferson doing some of the similar work. So we need to be out in the community, with our community, where we're located. It's not going to be sufficient to overcome all these effects, but it would be much worse if we don't really build and develop those partnerships.
2: And Amy, I want to kind of pivot a little bit around this particular question because of your background and you're a communication specialist. Because one of the things that I think is concerning is that this is happening, but it seems like everybody's not 100% clear on what exactly it could continue to shift. There are things that could continue to change and evolve in terms of this HR1 law and things. So are there any things that you are concerned about in terms of how to message these changes that are not necessarily 100% baked yet?
5: Thank you. And I would say my number one concern, somewhat biased, is on the communication particularly. We need to reach all people. We need to reach all people with the message that these changes are significant. They will impact access to care, to health care for people. We need to do everything we can to ensure that people on medical assistance know what they need to do to stay eligible. We need to keep as many eligible people in the program as possible. In my estimation, the way that we do that is to communicate clearly, to communicate often, and to partner with the community, both, but not just both, among providers, community-based organizations, faith-based organizations, social networks, to say, this is coming because the care network for all of us is one another, and we need to protect our friends, we need to protect our neighbors and ensure that they know that there are changes and actions that they can take. We need to be specific and clearly articulate what it is that people need to do to retain their eligibility for medical assistance. So I'm going to take the opportunity in great partnership with you to say it just one more time.
2: Yeah.
5: There are changes coming. So if you're a listener out there and you're saying, gosh, I don't know if I have medical assistance, I don't know the name of it, that's okay. Here's what you need to do. Ensure that your address is updated. If you have the Compass app, make sure it's updated there. Make sure your address is updated with the post office. If you've got a pink envelope, go check your mailbox. See if you have a pink envelope in there. If you have that pink envelope, please open it. make sure you read it to understand who in your household it's applicable to, because it may be you, it may be your partner, it may be your mom, and that's okay, but that doesn't mean it's for everybody, right? So only certain people will be impacted with these changes, and we need them to understand the steps they need to take. They can certainly call the state if they have questions, but really it is over communicating that there's a change coming, there's steps that people can do to keep their coverage, and know that there is a vast support who are there to help ensure that you have the support you need to keep your coverage.
1: Mm-hmm.
3: Can I add one?
1: Yeah, just
3: one
1: go ahead, thing Dr. Wimber. Go ahead.
3: Let's not forget that the midterm elections are just a few weeks away. Mm. And we know in Philadelphia that, you know, this is a heavily Democratic city. That's not going to change outcomes in here. But we all have relatives who live all over the country. I think that everything I've read indicates that the results of the midterm at the very least could produce challenges to the components of this bill.
1: Mm-hmm.
3: You know, how that would get played out through, you know, through the president's office is hard to know. But it would send a message, depending on the results of the election, about how the nation feels about cuts to benefits and cuts to the safety net.
1: Mm-hmm.
3: So I think voting is another important action, mm-hmm. and encouraging your friends and relatives and other jurisdictions to vote as well.
1: Mm-hmm. Thank you for that, Dr. Wimber. And I'm going to take my cue from that, because one of the ways that you activate the listening community of WRD is to underscore the accountability matrix in all of this. And we'll start with you, Dr. Wimbaker. Who are the people that need to be speaking up about this and maybe are not speaking up about it? And who are the people that our listeners and people in our community need to be thinking about in terms of holding accountable for this kind of dramatic and draconian shift in access to healthcare?
4: Right. I'm glad you asked that question. And I would say definitely the reality is people really don't know about this change.
1: Wow.
4: That's coming.
2: True.
4: They
2: wow.
4: don't know. And you'll be surprised, you know, professionals don't know. Okay. People are so focused on trying to survive that they don't even know what's coming and what's in front of them. So, I mean, we have to shout from the rooftops. I mean, the politicians, they're trying to just stay in office or change the Senate or et cetera. But we all have to like shout from the rooftops. We have to, the commercials should be saying this. Mm-hmm. Thank you very much for bringing up this topic, but it needs to be really spread across the city, across the nation, from everyone, not just politician, community leaders, but we need to talk to, I mean, we could have gatherings, okay? You know, people always come when you have huge, nice gatherings with food. Mm-hmm. I mean, those various things, just at local levels, hoping and transferring all this information to everyone. So it's a joint effort that we have to get it out there. Commercials, everyone watches commercials, vertical videos, you know, various things like that. IG, okay. Oh, I mean, make it real fun, carousels, etc. Yeah, we have to get it out so even the teenagers know to tell their parents, because if their parents are affected, they're affected.
2: Yeah. And I think that, thank you, that I think to your point, Dr. Wimbaker, it also has to be personal. You know, because I think that a lot we are dealing with like so much. It's like whack-a-mole. Like every day, if you look at the news, it's like some other piece of chaos. And so like people are either distracted or numbed out or whatever. But this to me is if we are going to break through around this, because it could be something that you tune out as say, this is just like a policy conversation. This doesn't have, but we have to make it personal. Mm-hmm. We have to, and we actually have someone who's going to be on a little bit later who is somebody who's on Medicaid who is going to be navigating this. But I think that, and I appreciate what you say, Amy, that this is not just about people who are directly impacted, who are on it's a community-wide, it's a family-wide scenario that has ripple effects that are going to impact all of us. And that's, to me, really important.
1: Mm-hmm, mm-hmm, mm-hmm. I do this all the time, but one of the things when we tell all the bad news and share all the deficiencies and challenges, and this is for the panel, I also want to ask, just so that folks can know what we're aspiring to, if and when we get an opportunity to cultivate and advance Medicaid, what is that going to look like? What's the better version of Medicaid than the one that we had before HR1? What are we aspiring to if we're able to change this or make the adjustments? And you all, because you're kind of in the trenches with this kind of healthcare provisions, talk to us a little bit about what's the aspirational, what is our goal in terms of Medicaid and healthcare provision, a period from where you sit. And I guess I'm not sure who's Dr. up next. Winder. Dr. Winder, you're up next.
3: All righty. It's a really provocative question. We started to get there a little, to a substantial extent, we shouldn't minimize it, with the passage of the Affordable Care Act in 2008, where we increased the financial eligibility, and the federal government supported a high percent, particularly in the first couple of years, of those added expense for states, because this is a jointly run program, federal and state, and then shifted a little bit more of the burden to the states. And I think in the final count, all but 17 states, including many red states, chose to expand Medicaid. And the reason they chose to expand it, pretty darn clear: it's good for the people living in their states. So health insurance really matters. And by the way, we have lots of solid evidence, life and death evidence. The states that did not expand Medicaid, higher death rates from multiple cancers. I do a lot of work in the cancer space, cancer prevention and screening space. And this occurs in other disease states as well. So coverage matters, and Medicaid is the largest program in the country, affecting people who are most vulnerable, who have the greatest health risks. So any solution that makes Medicaid more available rather than less available, I mean, that sounds pretty darn simple, but that's a good place to start. And we got there with the Affordable Care Act. One way that people have described this bill is that it was a way to unravel the benefits of the Affordable Care Act without having to cancel the Affordable Care Act. So some estimates says it'll take us back to about 44 million uninsured, very similar to where we were before the Affordable Care Act. So it's not a perfect answer. I think there are lots of other good, interesting policy solutions. But in the terms of keeping it simple, the more people we can cover, the better.
2: Mm-hmm. I'm curious, Amy, what your thoughts are on that, because you are, a Medicaid managed care organization. What is the aspiration? What would make what you guys do more impactful and more effective?
5: I would say continuing the progress to what we call whole person care. And it is really hard to be focused on making your prenatal appointment if you're hungry. It is really hard to ensure that you're taking your blood pressure medication as prescribed if you don't have a place to stay. And understanding that people are humans, we need, of course, access to healthcare, because health is important to everything that we want to do. Like, what makes life valuable for us? We can only do it if we're healthy. And everyone can answer that question differently. But it's not just about being able to have access to the medicine. We have to understand that people need to be housed. They need to be fed. There needs to be education, health education. So I would say Medicaid continuing its journey on whole person care, from what we call in the industry, the cradle to the grave. So from birth until the end of life, and understanding that it all intersects, right? There is an intersectionality here among traditional healthcare and nutrition and housing and transportation. And that would be my aspirational wish. I would also say, with regard to this initiative, wouldn't it be amazing if we all partnered together in such a way and all communicated together and shared the message that we limited the number of people who lost coverage? I mean, that is a way, a hopeful way maybe to think about this. Conversations like we're having here today, the fact that you're bringing us on to talk to your listeners, how amazing would it be if we actually got the job done? That if people started to understand this, these changes were coming. And that is another, with regard to this legislation in particular, that is where I hope that we can get to.
2: I'm curious, Dr. Wynn Baker, because are you a part of a health system, or are you an independent, like an independent physician?
4: Recently retired.
2: Sarah. Oh, you're recently retired.
1: Oh, congratulations.
4: Thank you very much.
2: Good for you.
4: Yes, I see everyone smiling. However, to answer that question, Sarah.
2: I wanted to ask if you were an individual, because I know that the economics of health insurance, like taking insurance and different tiers of insurance, have different reimbursement rates, and it can be really difficult. I know there are a number of Black physicians who have stopped taking health insurance and now have more of like a concierge, like fee for service type of thing. And so I'm just wondering, like going back to James's question, like for physicians, what, particularly for physicians who are not a part of like big health systems like Penn Medicine or Jefferson, like what is the ideal scenario to improve access as a and make care more available as a physician?
4: Correct. Well, first and foremost, we can get rid of the red tape. Okay, we can stop setting our citizens up for failure. Every 6 months, do you know, and of course you do know because you have talked to the different panels, that there is going to be so many people that are going to lose their Medicaid insurance. So therefore, there are a number of things we can do. This every 6 months silliness is just crazy. So what we need to do is to increase that time period. Maybe we could do the redetermination every 3 to 4 years. Okay. Maybe we could just automatically have those patients with chronic conditions that are not only disabling, but just chronic conditions are just exempt from even being considered for disenrollment of Medicaid. So, I mean, if patients cannot afford to pay their physicians, then the physicians cannot continue to practice medicine. So the neighborhood clinics will disappear, which they are doing now. As far as concierge medicine, that's not working because people can't afford to pay that yearly enrollment fee.
2: Yeah.
4: So, the whole system is just crashing. So we need to stop, once again, setting people up for failure, recognize the situation that we're in, and just turn the whole situation around and have more consideration for those that are low income, okay, those that are disadvantaged, because, you know, work requirements doesn't necessarily mean the work is there.
1: I forgive my ignorance here. Another question for the panel, but something Amy said just sparked this in my mind. What are these cuts and changes, or how are these cuts and changes impact people's access to prescription medicine? Because we've talked about all these different issues, and obviously there are folks who are on Medicaid. I don't know the percentage here, but they have chronic illnesses. How does losing access to Medicaid impact access to prescription medicines that people need? And I guess we'll start with you, Dr. Winder. Yes.
3: Yeah. I mean, it's pretty straightforward. That's part of the Medicaid program is coverage of medicines. And we've done a lot of research through the years, particularly right now in America, where people are struggling to afford basic needs, mainly about the issue of pricing. Even a small amount of money out of pocket for a generic medicine is a burden, and people will opt not to fill prescriptions, even if the amount is relatively small. And again, we know that from research on people's price sensitivity on the choices they make for their health. So there are some solutions for some of the medicines. We can find a way to make them relatively affordable if we have the will to do it. But it's an absolutely straightforward answer. If people do not have Medicaid, you will see a marked reduction in their likelihood of adhering to chronic medicine. And they, people will do make all sorts of choices. I'll take it every other day. I'll take it every third day. You'll see all sorts of choices that are not in the best interest of the individual.
2: I think we should reintroduce our panel and then get final thoughts, because we're just about out of time for this segment. So, James, you want to?
1: Absolutely. This is Attack on the Safety Net, Protect Your Health Benefits. We are speaking with Dr. Richard Wender, professor and chair of the Department of Family Medicine and Community Health at the Perelman School of Medicine at UPenn. Amy Hennessy, who's VP of Strategic Communications and External Partnerships at AmeriHealth Caritas. And Dr. Denise Wynn Baker, board certified pediatrician and president of the Medical Society of Eastern Pennsylvania. Dr. Wender, you just made it clear that people are going to die, right? And so I'm curious as to how are we, as the community of concerned people, physicians, media, et cetera, how are we going to document this? What are the ways for us to make sure that this doesn't go the way? You know, unfortunately, this is one thing we know well in media is that short attention spans, not long enough marriage, it's the United States of amnesia. How do we capture what might happen here beginning January 1st to make sure that we can ultimately hold people accountable?
3: All right, I'll go first. Just say, and again, give a shout out to Val Arcouch, who was on earlier. But I think it's going to be an obligation for all of us in healthcare. And I love Amy. I loved your goal. Let's do this together. We're all in the same boat, no matter which side of the or which aspect of healthcare we're a part of. And an aspect of achieving that goal will be measurement and reporting. And we're going to have to make sure we have real time ways to show the impact that it's having on utilization, on the likelihood of presenting with advanced disease. Those kind of measures that we can measure in the short run, and then before we have to then look at more serious outcome measures like disease and death.
2: And Dr. Wynn Baker, and any final thoughts, any takeaways, anything that you want to leave the audience with in terms of something tangible that people can do in the midst of, becoming aware of this, but also what they do to address it? HR1.
4: Yes. So the bottom line is that the harm falls hardest on the communities of color. It's no coincidence. So we have to vote.
2: Mm-hmm. All right. And Amy Hennessy, we're going to give you the last word of any resources, any specific tangible takeaways that you would want to leave our audience with in terms of how to navigate this.
5: Yeah, thank you so much. And again, thank you so much to all of you for joining today and for having us. I really hope that this is a first step in making a difference. So I would say to your listeners, pay attention. The time is now. Pay attention. Things are changing. The program is changing. If you have medical assistance, if you know folks with medical assistance, please, if you're driving, don't pull over or anything, but keep your ears perked up here. There's some important news. So as Secretary Arcouch said earlier, if there's a pink letter that you find in your pile of mail, pull it out and open it. Know that there are changes coming to medical assistance in two major ways. The first is starting next year, you have to redetermine your eligibility. That means reapply every 6 months for certain people in Medicaid. Certain people in Medicaid also will now have to work, go to school, or volunteer. So make sure that you know which group you're in. Is it impacting you? Also know that there are certain people who have medical assistance who do not need to meet these requirements. Children are a great example. So if you have, you're a mom and you've got two kids, you may lose your coverage if you don't need to take these steps, but your kids are fine, right? Remember we talked about the children, kids are gonna stay covered. We wanna make sure that kids and others who are exempt from this understand that, and so they don't lose coverage erroneously. In terms of resources, there's hopefully you'll hear about this more and more, but there are several resources I would want to highlight. The first is a phone number from the state. I think you heard Secretary Arkush talk about it earlier, too. If you have questions or concerns, you can call 1-877-883-6383. Again, that's 1-877-883-6383. If you have Compass, either the app or you go online because you have information there, check Compass. Make sure that your address is up to date. Make sure you understand if you're going to be impacted by these changes.
2: Thank you.
1: Thank you so much. Thank you all so much. Amy Hennessy is Vice President of Strategic Communications and External Partnerships at AmeriHealth Caritas with a passion for health equity, women, and children's health. Dr. Denise Wynn Baker is Board Certified Pediatrician, President of the Medical Society of Eastern Pennsylvania, and Chair of MSEP's Pipeline to Medicine Program. And Dr. Richard Wender is Professor and Chair of the Department of Family Medicine and Community Health in the Perelman School of Medicine at the University of Pennsylvania.
2: And I just want to give a shout out and a congratulations to Dr. Wynn Baker. She is one of our Community Impact Award winners at this year's Founders Day celebration, honoring my father, Walter P. Lomax Jr., MD. So congratulations on that. And thank you all so much, Dr. Wender, Amy Hennessy, and Dr. Wynn Baker.
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I'm your host, T. Alford. But you already know, you've been on the dance floor with our special guest this week, B. Cochran. Vernon Cochran, representing the DMV in New York, Brooklyn. Coming back through to blaze up the set as usual. Thanks a lot, Brother V, for coming through on the late call. I know you guys enjoyed what you just heard. So you know what? 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And check out where he'll be laying down the sounds next. All right, we're going to reset, come back for the second half. Don't go anywhere. 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
1: My name is Richard Watson, and I'm an artist and a musician and a fashion designer. I'm just a guy who does what he does for life and love and passion. I was born in 1946 in a place called Baton, North Carolina. We grew up in a little garden community. We didn't have a television. We didn't have inside plumbing. I listened to old people most of the time, but there were not a lot of children around me. The racist part came in when I was about 6 years old. School buses were separated. Everything became an anomaly. It was like there was a difference, but I couldn't put my hand on it. My brother and I came from North Carolina to New York on a train by ourselves. That was the third move in my life before I was 10 years old. I was very unsettled. I was kind of raucous and disturbing. I was just bored. They would give me things to draw. And I drew a picture of Abraham Lincoln one time, and they put it up on the board, gave me a little prize for it. Coming to Philadelphia was different than North Carolina or New York. I moved into a centralized hub of a junior high school, an elementary school, and a segregated white school. The creative part came in because my brother was very adept at drawing as well, because I used to do the coloring books and he could do watercolors and all that kind of thing. That started me to want to have an identity as a creative person. The art teacher was named Adolphus Lewis. He told me there's a place you could get some art training away from this class because I see you got some skill. I got a portfolio together when I discovered that Pennsylvania Academy of Fine Arts. I got accepted because they had never gotten an entry of one sketchbook full of drawings. I got a full-paid scholarship to the school on the sketchbook. I became a professional artist, exhibiting, having shows in galleries. It's about letting your mind open itself into some other realms of dimensions. If you're painting and the paint talks to you, don't argue with the paint. Let it happen. That's what art is about. Let it happen, because you don't control it. I became a civil rights worker May 1st, 1965. It was the opening day of the demonstrations against Girard College being an all-white school. And I said, whoa, let me get my sketchbook. The police started surveilling me, and they followed me around, put me in a car. I was held at the police station, and then I heard a clamor sometime later. The marchers had come down from Girard College to protest them picking me up. From that day on, they became my people, and that's how the Freedom Fighters were formed in the

0: name of the freedom of expression, the freedom of joy for living, of all of that, is how I have put myself into that position of saying, you're not free till everybody's free.
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0: That's right, that's right. Sending you home with something energetic and classic groovy like. You've been listening to Funky People Radio Live. I'm your host and resident T-Offer. Thank you for joining us for the past few hours. As always, we appreciate your love and energy, and we hope you enjoy what we brought to you tonight. Gotta thank my man V Cochran for coming through in hour number one and getting the party going. We'll get him up here again as soon as we can. But in the meantime, if you want a free copy of this show, use the links found at funkypeopleonline.com or go to Apple iTunes or look for us on YouTube. I think that's going to do it. We got to make way for the next show. Until we see you guys on the dance floor again, keep jamming and dancing to the good stuff. Peace.
1: This is the 250 mixtape on WURD, giving you American history through 250 years of African American music. I'm your MC, Tiff Bacon, with the Mixmaster DJ Tactics on the track. Now, we hold these truths to be self-evident that all grooves were not created equal. July 4th, 1776, Congress adopted the Declaration of Independence, even though slavery was still the law of the land. The evolution of black music in America was molded by the continuous fight for freedom and equality. The diversity of sounds that emerged became the building blocks for America's most popular musical exports. This is the legendary foundation. According to Portia K. Maltsby, PhD, there are three roots to the tree of black music in America: African American sacred traditions, secular traditions, and instrumental secular traditions. Those sacred traditions, that became the timeline for gospel music. Those secular instrumental traditions became the timeline for jazz. Now those secular traditions, that's the timeline for everything else. Everything we groove to right now. The secular traditions have two branches: the work songs and the game songs. Work songs, since the early days of enslavement, that's where we were singing through the late

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The rhythm. The rhythm.

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0: No deciding that the driver's bold. He's down on me.
1: Well, down on me.
0: No deciding that the driver's

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1: When I was free.
0: I'm in a world of trouble. You won't write to me.
1: Won't write to me.
0: I'm in a world of trouble. You won't write to me.
1: Won't write to me.
0: Won't write to me.
2: Oh, am I home? You turn around, dig a hole in the ground. Oh, am I

with the 250 mixtape on WURD. We'll be serving up more timelines from the work songs to other genres, but you can get a scoop later. The second branch on the tree of the secular traditions of African American music is the game song, aka play songs. Now, these were recreational and social activities for children that involved singing and movement. The secret sauce to the game songs of the black children of the time were the intricate dance steps, lyrical imagery, rhythmic hand clapping and foot stomping. You remember when we used to Miss Mary Mac, all dressed in black, with silver buttons, all down her back. You remember the hand claps? The movement, the rhythm, that same vibe continued, evolved, and stayed present in our music over time.

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You got blood on your face, a big disgrace, waving your banner all over the place. 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

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It's American history through 250 years of African-American music. I'm your MC, Tiff Bacon, with the mixmaster, DJ Tactics, on the track. Now, according to Portia K. Maltsby, PhD, there are three roots to the tree of black music in America: the sacred traditions, the secular traditions, and the instrumental secular traditions. This mix is the journey from the sacred to modern day gospel. Now, the granddaddy of gospel is the Negro spiritual, which had two forms: the folk spiritual and the concert spiritual. Folk spirituals were fire, highly spirited offerings filled with the rhythms and essence of our African ways, so much so that the Europeans considered it vulgar and inappropriate forms of worship. Now, according to CarnegieHall.org, and I quote, "The conversion of enslaved masses to Christianity in the early 19th century facilitated the development of the Negro spiritual as a distinct form of American religious music, worshiping independently of whites in worship services led by black preachers. The enslaved and free blacks spontaneously created songs using the African call and response and repetitive chorus structures. They also reinterpreted the European psalms and hymns in ways that had meaning to them as Africans in America." Yeah, you can hear it. Listen with your whole soul.

My friend, I want to call your attention to the 8th chapter of the Gospel according to St. Luke and the 22nd verse. It came to pass on the certain day that he went out into a ship with his disciples and said unto them, let us go over on the other side of the lake. And they launched forth, but as they sailed, he fell asleep. And there came down a storm, a wind on the lake, and they were filled with water, even the little soul was in Joppa. They came to the master and awaked him and said, Master, we perish. He rose, even rebuked the wind, the raving water, even the sea, and there was calm. Glory be to God, hallelujah. Jesus said to them, oh, ye just a little faith. Amen. And he looked and he said, what manner of man is this? Even the wind and the waters obey him. Well, glory to God. Amen. May I sing a verse? Amen. Of the storm is passing over. Courage my soul and let me journey on. But though the night will be dark, but it won't be very dumb. But thanks be to God that the morning light is paid. Ah, that storm is passing over. Hallelujah, Lord.

saint found it holy, baptized with the Holy Ghost. My life is pure and clean, for Jesus reigns within, the Spirit comes in fire.

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Now, the offspring of the folk spiritual was the concert spiritual. Born in the post-Civil War era and groomed for stages, we are on a journey through time from the Negro spirituals to modern gospel.

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1: Yes, just come on, brothers, if you want to hear a story about that preacher and the bear. Gather round, boys, I don't want you to miss none of this here story, cause it goes like this. A preacher, he went out to hunt. It was on one Sunday morning. Though he was one Christian young man, but he took his gun along. Well, the first thing he shot was a bunch of fine quails, and he shot him a nice fat hare. Then through the woods on his way back home, he met a great big grizzly bear. Then the reverend fell down upon his knees. He sent up a great long prayer. Whilst he cast one eye to the heaven on high, but kept the other eye on the bear. He said, the Lord delivered Daniel from the lion den, Jonah from the belly of the whale. The three Hebrew boys from the fiery furnace said, a good book do declare. Now look here, Lord, if you don't help me, don't you go to helping that bear. He needed that the only time, Johnny needed that the only time, he needed that the only time, religion, brother, is a good enough for me. My Lord, that the only time, religion, brother, that the only time, religion, why don't you give me that the only time, religion, brother, is a good enough for me. Yes, then the bear walked out in the middle of the road, up to the reverend walks he. That reverend laid his religion down, he climbed up a tall pine tree. Yes, he climbed way up to the top of that tree and climbed out on a limb. Whilst the bear sits down so endlessly and licked his mouth at him. Around about 3 o'clock, the old limb broke. Reverend came tumbling down. Boy, he grabbed his knife, he cut the bear 10 times before he struck the ground. He needed some old time religion. He needed some old time religion. He needed some old time religion. Brother, if you could hear enough from me. My Lord, that old time religion. Brother, that old time religion. Why don't you give me that old time religion? Brother, if you could hear enough from me. Yes, then the bear reached out to give the Reverend a hug like you would hug a long lost friend. But old Reverend put on that disappearing act, he went splitting through the wind. Old Reverend went to running like an old hound dog trying to overtake a hare. He went home at the bed and took 6 naps before his shadow got there. He had that old time religion. He had that old time religion. He had that old time religion. Brother, is he good enough for me? My Lord, that old time religion. Brother, that old time religion. Why don't you give me that old time religion?
2: 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Okay, it's the 20th century, the mid-80s to be exact, and on another timeline of black musical experience, a new genre emerged and began to filter its way through the cultural landscape of America. It did not skip over all things holy. It was not accepted by all those holy either. Just like the folk spirituals during the enslaved times were considered vulgar and inappropriate, so was holy hip-hop in the early days. But oh my, how the tables
3: and brethren, please lend me your ears, cause I got something that's dynamite that I want you to hear. It's that semi-new thing, you know, that's going around. It's called rapping, or poetry to a rhythmatic sound. Now, I don't want to outdo no other rap, competing with the world, I'm not about that. But I just want to say that we've got one, too, that I'm going to get ready to rap for you. I don't mind getting up out of your seat and moving the lips to the gospel beat. But the main thing is to hear what I say. Jesus Christ, he's the only way. Jesus Christ entered into my life. He washed away all of my sins, gonna make me chilly nice. 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
1: 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American history through 250 years of African-American music. I'm your MC, Tiff Bacon, with the Mixmaster DJ Tactics on the track. Now, according to Portia K. Maltzby, PhD, there are three roots to the tree of black music in America: sacred traditions, secular traditions, and instrumental secular traditions. Now, check it. After World War II, you see the African-American secular traditions expand and explode, spraying its embers and igniting fires of new musical genres across the country. On this timeline, follow the rhythm. It's the rhythm that takes you from the back-breaking work songs of the field to the body-jacking dance songs of the warehouse.
2: Oh, Black Betty. Black Betty, where'd you come from? Black Betty, where'd you come from? Well, I'm going to chase a tenner. Black Betty, what's your number? Black Betty, what's your number? 750. Oh Lord, Black Betty. Oh Lordy, Black Betty. Black Betty had a baby. Black Betty had a baby. And the damn thing crazy. And the damn thing treated. Damn the land. And she dipped his head and baby.
3: Damn the land.
2: And she dipped his head and baby.
3: Damn the land.
2: Oh Lord, Black Betty.
3: Damn the land.
2: Oh Lordy, Black Betty.
3: Damn the land.
2: Black Betty, where'd you come from?
3: Damn the land.
2: Black Betty, where'd you come from?
3: Damn the land.
2: Black Betty, where'd you come from?
3: Damn the land.
2: Oh Lordy, Black Betty.
3: Damn the land.
2: Oh Lordy, Black Betty.

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Now, this is a rhythmic journey from work songs to house and techno. But before we could build the house, we secured the foundation with four on the floor. By the late 20th century, heaven was missing an angel, and that angel's name was Disco.

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I'm your MC, Tiff Bacon, here with the Mixmaster DJ Tactics on the track. 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Time to flip the tape. Side 2 takes you on a musical journey from secular instrumental traditions to jazz. See you on the flip side. You are locked into the 250 mixtape on Word Radio. It's American history through 250 years of African American music. I am your MC, Tiff Bacon, with the Mixmaster DJ Tactics on the track. Now, according to Portia K. Maltzby, PhD, there are three roots to the tree of black music in America: sacred traditions, secular traditions, and instrumental secular traditions. It is those instrumental secular traditions that became the timeline for jazz. The baseline for said timeline is the emergence of syncopated dance music. Now, that's rhythmic music accompanied by black American style of dance. According to Carnegie Hall, and might I quote, in the 1740s, as a result of slave revolts, many colonies began passing legislation that prohibited the playing of African drums, horns, and other loud instruments. Over time, traditional African instruments disappeared and were replaced with modified versions such as the banjo, derived from the banjar and banza, guitars, diddly bow, washboards, washtub, jawbone, and spoons. Now, we also adopted the European instruments like the violin, which we played like a fiddle. Now, this style here heavily influenced the sound of bluegrass and country music. But for this timeline, the foundation for jazz was cemented in syncopated brass bands, which evolved from the bands of black Union soldiers during the Civil War.

This is the 250 mixtape on Word Radio, giving you American history through 250 years of African-American music. Now, on the journey to jazz, we visit the late 1800s where ragtime was born. Now, to rag a piece of music was to syncopate its melody. See, the left hand plays the bass line on the 1 and 3, the chords on the 2 and 4, while the right hand tricks out the melody with syncopated rhythms. Scott Joplin was the OG of ragtime.

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From ragtime, we head south to New Orleans, baby. That musical ruse seasoned the gumbo of sounds that carried us to the big bands of the 20s and 30s, bebop of the 40s, hard bop of the 50s, soul jazz of the 60s, jazz fusion of the 70s, smooth jazz of the 80s, and a mix of hip-hop and jazz in the 90s.

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Good morning, good morning, good morning. Good Sunday morning to each and every one of you, my father's children. You're tuned in to Sunday Morning Praise right here on WURD, Progressive Black Talk Media, with your favorite church girl, the one, the only, Kayla J. How y'all doing? How you doing? You feeling good? You feeling fine? You feeling fancy, fresh? Welcome to October, y'all. Welcome to October. Oh, man, the year is definitely flying by. Before you know it, we'll be singing Merry Christmas, right? but nonetheless, we are in October. Fall has fallen. It is a crisp in the air. I know today we're fighting another storm. Another storm. We're fighting another storm today. I felt like fall is in the air, but spring weather, huh? I don't know. I don't remember all of this rain when I was growing up in the fall, but nonetheless, we are here. All right, we are here. This is what we're doing. This is what we're battling. So we got to keep on pushing. We got to keep on doing what we're doing. But nonetheless, again, welcome to October. Founders Day is in this month. Founders Day is in this month, I believe. And I hope you all are gearing up to celebrate with us here at WURD. Wow. I just can't believe that it's October. I'm just still in awe of that, y'all, to be honest. But how was y'all week? I want y'all to know. No, I did not forget about our faith series. Life has been life for me, you guys, and it has been certainly a test of my faith. We're going to get to it, because I want to get to it before the year is over, to make sure that we are going into the new year, that we're celebrating Imani, that we are celebrating faith, right? You know, we always celebrate Kwanzaa here, and I want to make sure that we celebrate Imani, we celebrate faith, we talk about faith, because that is what propels us, that is what keeps us, and that is how we live, by faith, all right? This word of God says we walk by faith and not by sight, and that isn't any more true today than it was yesterday. We do it, all right? That is how we move. That is how we move. All right. So we're going to get to it. Again, if y'all want to be a part of this series, you can always hit me up via email, kwest@wurdradio.com, or hit me up on social media to be a part of this series, because we're going to get it in. Yeah, we're going to get it in. We're going to get it in. All right. All right. Listen, a lot is taking place. Have y'all heard Tasha Cobb's new album? It's amazing. It's really, really good. It's a couple new albums. What was the other album I want to talk to y'all about? I can't remember. Jesus. Anyway, it's a few new things out. Have y'all heard the resurfaced Marvin Sapp song, You Are God Alone? A church, I don't even know what church it is, but the lead singer, her name is Jaleesa. She has taken that hook, be all glory and honor. It became a challenge, a social media challenge now. Can you do it like Jaleesa? Because she flipped that thing. That thing stir your soul. It stir your belly all up. I'm just telling you, it's good. It is good. It just makes you remember that God is who he is, and there is none like him. We thank God. We certainly do. We thank God. So, listen, we got another wonderful playlist for y'all today. I've been in a churchy mood, and that's what we're going to have today. We're going to have some good old-fashioned church. We're going to have some good old-fashioned church. Yes, we are. All right. Listen, y'all. Listen. I do love y'all with the love of the Lord, and it's time to get this show started. Remember, y'all can always hit me up for prayer requests, song requests, and any other things that you think that may be a great addition to the show. We're gonna be rocking out with you for yet another year. So let's keep on moving. Let's keep on trucking. All right. Let's keep on doing what we do in the name of Jesus. All right. Again, you're tuned into Sunday Morning Praise right here on WURD, Progressive Black Talk Media.

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Jesus. His name is excellent. Hallelujah.

all the surprises in the building. Can you say ghetto?

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Good morning, Jesus. Nice having you here. Joy bells are ringing whenever you are near. There goes my burdens, there goes my fears. Good morning, Jesus. It's nice having you here. Our Father and our God, eternal, existent one, we come once again to say thank you. God, we thank you for all that you've done and all that you're doing for us, Father. For waking us this morning, God, we say thank you. For starting us on our way, God, we say thank you. For giving us a portion of life, health, and strength, God, we want to say thank you. God, you are our King of Kings, you are our Lord of Lords, and for that we say thank you. God, you woke us and you are the author of our faith, and we say thank you. You breathed the breath of life into us today and gave us the activity of our limbs, and for that we want to say thank you. God, you're Jehovah Jireh, our provider, and for that we say thank you. You're Jehovah Shalom, the God that give us the peace that surpasses all understanding, and for that we want to say thank you. God, you're Jehovah Nisi, the God that covers us, and for that we want to say thank you. You're Jehovah Rapha, the God that heals us from all infirmities, from all diseases, and for that we want to say thank you. God, you are our Redeemer, you are our salvation, you are our way maker. Oh God, you're all that we need and then some, and for that we want to say thank you. God, if we had 10,000 tongues, it still would not be enough to thank you for all that you've done and all that you continuously do, God. Lord, we thank you right now for the food in our refrigerator, even if it's ramen and Kool-Aid. God, we want to say thank you for the food that you have provided. God, we thank you for the homes and the dwellings that we're in today, God, where we can lay our head, even if it's a shelter. God, we want to say thank you. We thank you for not letting robbers or muggers or attackers attack us on last night, God. Lord, we want to say thank you. Thank you for your keeping power. Thank you for your delivering power. Thank you for delivering us from ourselves, God. Thank you for delivering us from addictions, oh God. Thank you for giving us the willpower to not want to go back and not to go back, God. But thank you for taking the taste of it out of our mouths, God. Rather, it was addiction to drugs. Rather, it was addiction to alcohol. Rather, it was addiction to infidelity. Rather, it was an addiction to lying. Rather, it was any addiction, any vice, oh Father. We thank you for taking it out of our mouths, God, and giving us the willpower and the strength, Father, to serve you wholeheartedly. God, we want to say thank you for not letting us die in our sin, oh God, but Lord, giving us a chance to get it right with you, oh God. So Lord, we thank you right now for being forgiving. God, we thank you for being the forgiving God that you are. We love you, Father, and we know that there is none like you in all the earth. So God, we want to come to day to say thank you. God, we thank you. We thank you. We thank you. We thank you. We thank you for sending your son Jesus to die on a cross for us, God, to die for a sin-sick soul, God, like ours, God. Lord, we thank you for sending your son, God, to get nails pierced in his hands for us, God, ones that we don't need, where we don't even sometimes want to hurt for others. We don't even feel empathy for others. But God, you allowed your son to feel the woes and the pain of our sins, God. Lord, we thank you right now in the name of Jesus for allowing him to die on that cross and to rise again for our salvation. God, we thank you for not giving up on us even when we did. God, we want to say thank you. We thank you for our families on today, from the head to the, from the top to the bottom, from the oldest to the youngest. We thank you for them today. God, we want to thank you for the jobs today. God, we thank you for each and every gift that is represented on this altar today. God, we pray right now in the name of Jesus that you take all of these thank yous, you take all of these hallelujahs, and you multiply them unto your glory, God. For you are good, God. You are worthy to be praised, God. There is none like you. And Lord, we want to say thank you, thank you, thank you, thank you for all that you do. And we'll continue to give your name the glory. We'll continue to give your name the honor. In Jesus' name, amen.

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Good morning, Jesus. Nice having you here. Joy bells are ringing whenever you are near. There goes my burdens, there goes my fears. Good morning, Jesus. It's nice having you here. Our Father and our God, eternally existent one, we come once again to say thank you. God, we thank you for all that you've done and all that you continuously do for us, oh Father. God, for you woke us this morning, and we say thank you. You started us on our way, we say thank you. God, you gave us a portion of life, health, and strength, and for that, we want to say thank you. But it's at this hour, oh God, that we come today with the petitions of the altar. God, you see each and every person that is around this digital altar today. You know what they are crying out for. You know what they stand in the need of. You know what they stand in the gap of. And oh Father, in the name of Jesus, we pray that you hear their cry, oh God, that you hear their petition. Oh Father, Lord, they know that they need you today. So they are outstretching their hand, God. And Lord, we pray that you meet them. You meet their needs. You give them what they desire, Lord. Your word says, if you delight yourself in me, I shall give you the desires of your heart, Father. They've rose early this morning to meet you in prayer, to meet you in worship. Oh Father, we pray that you stick to your word and continue to be a man of your word. And give them what they need today. God, Lord, someone's crying out for their father today. Lord, their father has been given a diagnosis that no one understands. But Lord, you know, you're the ultimate physician. So God, Lord, we pray, God, in the name of Jesus, that you go into that hospital room, God, and you work things out the only way that you know how, God. Give the doctors understanding, give the family understanding on what is needed and what is necessary for him to recover in the name of Jesus. God, Lord, someone is at this altar today praying for their child, God. Their child just seems unruly and it's unlike them. But God, we know that you do all things and you do them well, Father. So we're praying right now the blood of Jesus over the child. We cancel Satan's plan and Satan's attack to take over that child's mind, to take over that child's body. God, we give that child back over to you in the name of Jesus. God, we know that you can do all things. So God, we pray that you deliver this young boy. God, Lord, deliver this young boy today. God, Lord, we cast the devil out of his mind, God. Lord, we pray right now, strength to their parents, strength to his mother today, who is worried, oh Father, for him. God, Lord, strength today that she's able to pray and anoint her son, God. Lord, we pray right now in the name of Jesus that you give her holy boldness, God, to do what is necessary for her son. And God, we pray that you bring the boy back to his right mind, that you bring the boy back to his right self, just like the prodigal son, in the name of Jesus. We thank you right now for his deliverance, oh God, even at this early age. We thank you for his deliverance, oh Father. Lord, somebody right now is praying for their sister. So Lord, we pray right now in the name of Jesus that you touch them in a mighty way, God, from the crown of her head to the soles of her feet, oh Father. God, we pray right now that you work things out for her, God. Lord, you, I don't know, but you do know. God, you know what is wrong. Father, you know why the sister is feeling away. But Lord, we pray right now that she put all her hope and put all her trust in you, God. Remind her that there is freedom and liberty in you in the name of Jesus. God, Lord, people are at this digital altar today praying for their church, God. Their church is in financial ruins, God. Lord, their church is on the verge of being closed, God. They're seems like the trustees meet all the time and they don't know what's happening. But God, Lord, I pray right now, God. Lord, you said, on this rock I shall build my church and the gates of hell shall not prevail against it. And God, we pray today that you raise up that standard, God, that you protect your church, God. Lord, this is a place where your people come to worship. This is a place where people find solace, oh Father. So God, in the name of Jesus, we pray right now over that building. God, we pray for that pastor. We pray for those leaders today. And God, we pray in the name of Jesus that you have your way in that church, God, that you save it, God, that you do what is necessary. You intervene in the places that you need to intervene, oh Father, so these people can have a place to worship. Oh God, we pray for shepherds everywhere today, God. Touch each and every pastor, each and every bishop, each and every apostle, each and every elder, God, who leads ministries, oh God. God. And
And we pray in the name of Jesus that you have your way in them, God. Lord, anoint them afresh from the crown of their heads to the very soles of their feet, oh Father. Give them a fresh and a new revelation, God, of who you are. Because, God, you are the soon coming King. So, God, in the name of Jesus, we pray today, God, that they preached your word, God, and they preach it right, Father. That they teach your word and they teach it right, Father. Oh, God, we pray in the name of Jesus that you show them in the scriptures. You illuminate the word unto them, God, and let them be first partakers of your word, God, before they even mount a pulpit. Father, we pray right now that the word convicts them, God. Lord, we pray for conviction in the houses of worship today, God. Lord, we pray, God, that your people get it right yet again, God. Lord, you've given us time and time and time again to get ourselves right. God, Lord, I pray that you give us another chance, oh Father. But God, Lord, I pray that the people, that they shall turn from their wicked ways, God. Just like your word says, when we turn from our wicked ways, then you'll heal the land, God, because our land needs healing on today. So God, Lord, I pray, God, that we turn, we do a complete 180, God. Turn from our wicked ways, God, so you can heal the land, so you can do a mighty work in the land, oh Father. Lord, we're praying for the people at the digital altar today. God, Lord, someone is at this digital altar crying out, Father, what must I do to be saved, God? Because, Lord, they found themselves in a place where they don't know what to do. Oh, Father God, I pray right now in the name of Jesus that you send ministering angels their way, God, and let them know that all they have to do is confess with their mouth and believe in their heart the Lord Jesus was dead and rose again with all power in his hands, and therefore he is the Savior, and they are saved. God, we thank you today for salvation. God, we thank you for giving us another chance to go behind the veil and to see you and to feel you and to be near you. God, we're praying today that the people at this altar, God, they feel you like never before, oh Father. God, we're praying right now, God, we're praying that they feel your spirit. They feel your presence. They feel your anointing. God, we thank you today. God, we thank you right now for the touch, God, that you've given them. Oh, God, we thank you. God, we're praying for the people that are at this altar that's dealing with sicknesses and infirmities. God, we know you to be Jehovah Rapha, the God that heals. We know you to have all power in your hands. So, God, we know that there is nothing too big. There is nothing too hard for you, oh God. So, Lord, I pray in the name of Jesus, God, that you have your way, God, in hospital rooms. You have your way in hospice beds. You have your way in nursing homes. You have your way in ICU units. God, you have your way in every doctor's office, no matter if it's for a small procedure, a big procedure, a checkup, God. Lord, you have your way. And God, we thank you for healing our bodies. We thank you for opening blinded eyes and unclogging deaf ears. God, we thank you for limbs moving that haven't moved before, haven't moved in a long time. We thank you, oh Father, for cleansing us, God, and putting our respiratory systems back together, our cardiovascular systems back together. Oh God, we thank you for letting our blood run warm, God, and letting our bodies operate in the way they're supposed to. God, we want to say thank you. And we know, God, that whatever it is that is aching and whatever it is that is plaguing us, God, you shall heal. You shall heal. We are healed in Jesus' name. Oh, Lord, we want to just say thank you again for the day. Oh, God, we thank you. And we pray that you have your way today. Give us worship like never before. God, Lord, let us cry out to you like never before today. Oh, God, and we give you glory, honor, and praise in Jesus' name.

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That's KALAJ_musicnerd to stay

glory for peace. I don't need no selfish worshipers, but can you give God glory, not for your peace, but for somebody sitting next to you? That when I lift up my hand, I'm petitioning God. 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

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Just tell somebody, say, you can't praise a name you don't know. 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

Romans 10 and 9 says that if thou shalt confess with thy mouth the Lord Jesus, and thou shalt believe in thine heart that God has raised him from the dead, thou shalt be saved. There's somebody out there that may be listening to this radio program today that is just now getting introduced to Jesus Christ. You turned on the radio this morning and you liked what you heard. You enjoyed the music. It moved you. You enjoyed the conversations. And you said, I want to know a little bit more about this Jesus. I want to give him my life. Well, I want to give you that opportunity this morning to give your life over to Jesus. I remember when I gave my life over to Jesus, I was just a little girl. And I've been riding with Jesus ever since. It was the best decision that I made. And you want to know the great part? It doesn't take a lot, y'all. It just takes believing in God. It just takes confessing it with your mouth and believing it in your heart. You don't have to walk to the altar. You don't have to get a priest. You don't have to get a bishop to pray over you. You have the power right now, right here, to accept Jesus into your life and to accept Jesus into your heart. Because Jesus is the only true and living God. He is the Son of God, and he came to save your soul. He came to save your life. He came that we might have life more abundantly. He knows all our downfalls and he knows our future. So you can't run from it, because he knows where you're going and he knows where you have been. No matter the past that you have had, Jesus still loves you. And Jesus is standing right there with his arms open wide saying, come on unto me, my son. Come on unto me, my daughter. It's never too early and it's never too late to accept Jesus into your heart. So for those of you that have been listening to this program and want to make that first step, we're going to pray this prayer together. Even if you've accepted Jesus into your heart, you can say this prayer. Because I believe that we need to accept Jesus each and every day. Because it is hard to live a Christian lifestyle at times. But with Jesus, we can certainly make it. So repeat after me as I pray this prayer of salvation. Lord Jesus, I confess my sin and ask for your forgiveness. Please come into my heart as my Lord and Savior. Take complete control of my life and help me walk in your footsteps daily by the power of the Holy Spirit. Thank you, Lord, for saving me and for answering my prayer. Just like that, my brother, just like that, my sister, you are saved. The angels in heaven are rejoicing at the fact that you just said yes to God, that you have accepted him into your heart and into your life. I'm not going to say that the road is going to be super easy. There may be some bumps, but know that Jesus got you. He got your front, your back, and your sides. So continue this walk with Jesus. Find yourself a good Bible teaching church and learn the Bible. There are so many stories in there that can help you get through your daily living. So again, congratulations to you, my brother, my sister. Welcome into the fold. Welcome into the kingdom of God. I'm excited for your future. And let the church say, amen.

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That's KALAJ_musicnerd to stay in touch with your favorite Christian.

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0: dare you to jump to your feet and shout, hold to his hand.
1: Come on, TB. Come on, Pastor Tate. Let's sing this old familiar hymn of the church. Hold to God.

All right, what a time did we have today? I told you I felt like church, huh? I told you I felt like church today. Listen, I hope you all enjoyed the music today. I do. I really hope it moved your soul and helped you get ready for church. By the way, you still have time to make it there, all right? Some of you, you might be a little late. You might be. It's all right. But you do still have time to make it to the church house today. It doesn't matter if you walk there, crawl there, or scroll there, but just make sure you make it to the house of God today, because there is a word especially for you, all right? The woman of God, the man of God, they're going to talk to your soul today. You've been trying to get an answer from the Lord, and I promise you, it is something for you, all right? 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Ernest Owens is up next, and then Tech Life Steph, and then David Barnes. 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All right. 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That's @KaylaJ_musicnerd. And that's the way you can keep up with all the things that your girl is doing in and around the city. All right. Because I promise you, there's some big things coming, and you want to make sure that you are keeping up with your girl. All right. I love y'all with the love of the Lord, and I'll see you next week. All right. Vinny Vidi Vinci family, I came, I saw, and I conquered. I want you all to continue to go out there and conquer those things that you see, because you, yes, you can do all things through Christ.

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2: Joining us right now is the chief economist at Groundwork Collaborative, Dr. Breon Williams. Last week, J.D. Vance announced that 750,000 Affordable Care Act insurance marketplace enrollees will be removed. Who are the people who are most likely to be affected by this, and what should they do?
3: Working families, minority communities, we're talking about folks with disabilities. I kind of want to take a step back because we've been seeing a continued assault on healthcare coverage for just ordinary hardworking Americans. One of the more meaningful groups that are impacted by this sort of assault on healthcare coverage are going to be folks that voted for this current administration. 3 in 4 marketplace enrollees actually reside in a state that the current president won back in 2024. There's a lot of misinformation intentionally in order to allow politicians to continue to reduce coverage for people who need it in order to pay for tax cuts for the ultra wealthy.
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taxes go round. She say the same people that you meet going up, you meet the same old faces coming down. Tell the truth. You see, people today, they come out, man, to party. 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They didn't come out to hear all that job mess you talking about.

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3: Four things. Number one, we can't get by asking ourselves, why did this bill pass? I think there's just this persistent sense that people who are on Medicaid or receiving welfare payments are not willing to work, just depending on the states for benefits, that it has deep, longstanding racial misbeliefs. Somehow, you know, have created the sense that it's okay to reduce these benefits, and somehow this is going to encourage people to work, even though we know the data that two-thirds of patients on medical assistance are already working. Number two, you cannot improve what you don't measure. We're a city with big health systems, and all of us have the obligation to measure our health outcomes. Number three, our scorecards on quality cannot end or begin for patients who just show up at our doors somehow. We need to be measuring outcomes at the community level, which, as you know, that's where you see huge mortality disparities. And finally, partnership. We cannot achieve these improvements just by sitting within our healthcare facilities where they're located. It's not going to be sufficient to overcome all these effects, but it would be much worse if we don't really build and develop those partnerships.
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0: October is Breast Cancer Awareness Month, and here's some information from the Centers for Disease Control on some of the risk factors for breast cancer. Getting older. A woman's risk for breast cancer increases as she ages. Women who have inherited mutations on certain genes are also at a higher risk of not only breast cancer, but ovarian cancer. Did you know that starting your period before age 12 and starting menopause after age 55 exposes women to hormones longer, increasing their risk? Unfortunately, women who've already had breast cancer are at a higher risk of getting breast cancer a second time. While these may be some of the risk factors you can't control, there's at least one you can: not being physically active. So, this October, commit to increasing your physical activity, schedule your mammogram, and tune into Word Radio for more information on breast health.
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12: 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On the Record with Ernest Owens, your host. Wow, it is a rainy Sunday, but we're still here. This weekend has been lit. I, for starters, have been having a lot of fun. I came back from New York last night. Actually, this morning I came back from New York, but I was in New York all yesterday because my college roommate got married. So we went to celebrate his wedding. Yes. That's my college roommate from Penn, from undergrad, got married to his college sweetheart, and it was in Brooklyn. So I was in Brooklyn last night and then came back to Philly this morning to do this show. Also, tomorrow, I turn 35 years old. I'll be 35. So it has been a birthday anniversary. My wedding anniversary is next Friday, 5 years married. So there's a lot to do in October. Very productive in more ways than one. So this is like my anniversary week. Birthday, kickoff, all the way to wedding anniversary on Friday. But it's a lot of celebration over here in Ernest World. But I would be remiss not to say that even though this week

celebrations and enjoying my time, but also not unaware of what's happening. So my thoughts and prayers go out to the loved ones and family members of those who've lost individuals and been just hit by this tragedy, multiple tragedies. There's been so many shootings and incidents with law enforcement over the past, 3 days? It's just been nonstop. And I just wanted to say that it is a tragedy. And I want to encourage people also, which is very important. I want to encourage people to thank you, by the way. I want to encourage people to also, you know, when these tragedies happen, you know, do not be quick to conspire. And what I mean by that is don't be quick to have these really ridiculous conspiracy theories. When tragedies happen, I typically think that is a time for unity and the best abilities, right? We may not agree with the elected officials involved. We might not agree with certain approaches, but when something like this happens, it's a time for people to be more mature, to be more reflective, to not center themselves, to not push misinformation, disinformation. I didn't go all into the details of these incidents just yet, but I just saw a lot of people just putting different things out online. I'm just like, I just hate when people politicize, you know, tragedies immediately when they happen. And I think that's very important for us just not to do, regardless of however you feel. Anytime you lose a life in a way that is like this, there is no right to it, you know? Definitely a lot of wrong, clearly. But all you can do in the meantime is just hope for justice and just hope for people, the families, because they didn't ask for this. So I would encourage people to do that. Like, there's no real, what is your take? The take is, it's a darn shame. I want to say something else, but it's a shame. And we need to do all that we can to make sure that everybody involved in these situations are treated in a way that they're safe. Law enforcement and those that might be dealing with mental health issues, potential mental health issues and other things, you know? There was a shooting that took place a couple of months ago, and it was clear that people knew the individual who was extrajudiciously killed by the police. And it was obvious there was a mental health situation, but at the end of the day, this person was carrying a weapon on them, and it was just very unfortunate. So I just think moments like this, I don't really have a take other than thoughts and prayers. Hope that people are safe. Hope that people just allow for the justice process to play out the way it needs to play out. And just really keep those families in mind. That's my answer. That's what I can say. I'm not one of those people that's like, oh, you know, this is this and this is that. I don't believe in politicizing tragedies. So I wanted to put that out there before I talk about some other things that's going on in Philadelphia. But wanted to say that. A lot of you all called last week and had some thoughts. And some of y'all didn't take your calls because it was a lot going on. And I wanted to hear from some new people. But given that everything is going on right now in the universe and the world, I do want to, before we take callers, because I know some people are going to want to call in a minute and I get all of that. I wanted to take some time to talk about state politics. We're getting close. We're less than a month away from the November 3rd midterm elections. And a lot of you all called me specifically about Josh Shapiro, his performance, the governor, Governor Shapiro's performance at the debate. And if you didn't see the debate, it's on YouTube. I know a lot of people were like, there was a debate and you heard about it after the fact. But yes, last Wednesday, there was a debate between him and Republican gubernatorial nominee, Stacey Garrity. And I watched it was only an hour long. I watched it. I took notes. People will say, who won the debate? And I would tell you that at this point, does it even matter who won the debate? Like, I just think
political debate.

0: are very like in this day and age. I've been over. I mean, debates are. I think local political debates can make a difference. I don't think presidential debates are as powerful as they used to be. Except now, I struggle with this because one could argue Biden's debate with Trump is the debate that ended his political career. So I guess you could say they still kind of do matter. But they don't matter for the reasons that I think people actually ascribe them to, right? We weren't judging Biden and whether he should stay in the race based on his ideas or the merits of his policies. We had debated whether or not he should stay in the race because of his actual physical performance. And I think that that was a very big difference. And so I think national debates are not as powerful anymore when it comes to measuring whether people win or lose based on policies. Because if that was the case, Donald Trump would have not been reelected. He wouldn't have. His debate policies and ideas he presented, there were hardly any. I mean, this was a man who notoriously said he had a concept of a plan. And y'all still, the public, voted for him. Now, this is not to say that Biden's policies and ideas were the best, but they were better than what Trump presented. So if you was trying to assess who was better in the debate, if we were talking about the merit of like ideas, policies, temperament, I think Kamala Harris had that 2-1 easily. But that's not why we judge debates. That's not, we don't use debates like that anymore. We stopped doing that for quite some time. I don't know the last debate. I don't even think the last time I think a debate probably mattered was 2012 when, Obama went against Mitt Romney in 2012. And that first debate, I think Mitt Romney beat Obama in the first debate. He wasn't as strong. And that's history. People say, what, Obama? No, I think that first debate, as I remember it, Mitt Romney, I felt like had the upper hand, just in how he was very thoughtful and masterful and how he was challenging Obama. But Obama ended up second debate. There was no question. I think Obama was kind of thinking it was going to be an easy way, but Mitt Romney was pretty good. But that was the last time I think we even had a civil political culture. Today, I just don't think people watch debates enough. I don't think they also are really thinking and making judgments based off of them. I think social media, I would argue, has ruined the modern day political debate on a national stage. We get so inundated with messages and propaganda and misinformation, disinformation online that by the time we watch the debates, we've already formulated our minds. They're already made up. So if I was to tell you the debate itself between Shapiro and Stacey Geraghty, I'm not talking about who I think is going to win. I'm telling you what I thought about the debate itself. I thought that it was a toss-up, to be honest. I felt that Stacey Geraghty did better than I thought she was going to do, honestly. I think there has been so much rhetoric around Stacey Geraghty. People are viewing her as, her opponent has framed her as being eccentric, hysterical. I don't want to say the word crazy, but that has been said, that there is a lot of things about her that seems extreme. I think that's the more mature way to say it. But Stacey Geraghty has been described as an extremist by her Democratic opponents. Those who are critics of her have framed her as being extremist, and aligning herself with MAGA and Trump in a way that makes her seem like she is the farthest of right. I'm not going to debate all of that, but there are cases to be made for that, right? But in that, right, you would assume, based on what I've watched previous debates, previous conversations, you would assume that with that type of extremist appeal, that when she speaks about policies and issues, that she would have the same Donald Trump eccentric ideas and thoughts. That wasn't what we got on Wednesday night during the debate. She was more reserved. She was more to the point. And she didn't come off that way on the debate. Now, policy-wise, some of her positions that she said, the infamous fantastic to Trump's policies, that's what we have. Someone said setting low expectations can be a self-inflicted wound. Look, you ain't arguing with me. I don't need the Democratic talking points. I'm not saying what it is, okay? I'm just saying that this is the problem, and this is what I need to be very clear with. Since people want to talk, let's be clear about what the problem with Democrats are. With this, you cannot, and both sides, right? Because I think that was the issue that I see Republicans do with why we're having the Mondani problem. I'm happy someone said that setting expectations low, because I'm going to show you on both sides in a couple of minutes why we're having the problem we're having now. A lot of people have painted Stacey Garrity as this real extremist. Now, I think her politics and some of the things that she has said in politics is problematic. No problem there. However, I think what I was expecting to see on the debate stage was someone that was mimicking Trump in the way of, like, she was going to propose these policies that were going to seem super extreme, super out of touch, and that's just not what we got. Now, the reason why I say this matters is because this is the same thing that Republicans have done with Democrats. The Republicans, Trump called everybody a communist. They were out here acting like Nancy Pelosi was this far left extremist, that Hillary Clinton and Kamala Harris was gonna be this fascist and this communist and socialist. And I'm just sitting there looking like, Kamala Harris socialist? Like, look, she's no conservative, no moderate conservative, but she darn well isn't a socialist. Like, I mean, that's ridiculous. And yet Republicans kept pushing that socialist rhetoric about every single Democrat. So now we have Democratic socialists. We have Mondani. We have, you know, well, I guess AOC to a certain extent, but we have these figures. And now they're saying the same thing, but guess what? It's the dog that called wolf, you know, the boy that cried wolf. It's like everybody is an extremist. Everybody is over the top. Everybody is, and so you can't even take them seriously. Republicans have been saying, calling everybody a socialist. They're calling Obama a socialist. They've called everybody a communist, that now that the real ones have come in the room, we don't know. And I think that is the problem. I think that is the problem with the political system, is that everybody was there. Someone says Garrity realized what would be expected of her and took another route. It seems that a number of Republicans are trying to distance themselves from extreme ideology or presidential strategy. Absolutely. Absolutely. Absolutely. And I think that's what I'm saying, is that we have to speak more to what people are doing rather than painting this picture. Because if you do it on presentation, we gotta let go of that. The old days of trying to disguise people as being Trump, Democrats, let go of Trump. Because this is what I'm going to say. And this is what I'm going to be really clear about. And I think people need to really listen to what I'm saying, is that I think the Democrats have to let go of Trump. We know he exists. And yes, his policies are problematic. That's fine. But you cannot keep using him as the oogie boogie man on every single issue. It didn't work for Hillary. It didn't work for Kamala. It's not working for you, Josh. What I thought was the issue during the debate with Josh. And Josh, I mean, one could argue, won the debate for what it's worth. He's going to win. He's going to win in November. I do not think he's going to lose November 3rd. I don't. I think he's going to win. Right? But this is not the issue. The issue is by how much. How much is he going to win? And I think I want to use this episode to talk about some of this, because we don't talk enough about what's going on in Harrisburg enough. And I think I'm going to dedicate this episode to talk about Josh. Look, Mayor Parker is going to Mayor Parker every week. I'm going to talk about Josh this week. Because we do not spend enough time. There's a lot of stuff going on in Harrisburg, but I want to talk about this man real quick. But let me say this. I'm reading your comments. Diane says there should be a balance of conservatism when the situation needs it. You can't have all liberal and far left liberal ideas all the time. Either there has to be a balance. Well, that exactly, because I think everybody goes to one pendulum swing. Right now, we're having so many conservatives in the House and the Senate, the Supreme Court, and the White House that I think people are going, we've gotten so much of that that now people are going straight up Democratic socialist, you know? Like, it's just one extreme to the next. And in my second book that's coming out next year, Divided We Stand, is actually talking about some of that. So you're going to love that book. Evan says, I'm voting for Josh because I can't vote for a mega Republican. Right. That's fair. But I am not happy with Josh. Also fair. He automatically supported the mayor's position when city workers were on strike. He never talked to the union. I am not happy with Josh. Fair. And also, Josh is someone who also ducks and dodges coming on this show. He's been invited to come on the various interviews and stuff that I have. Josh Shapiro does not. And again, another person that likes to duck and dodge. Now, to my point earlier, which brings us all together, we have an interesting situation right now where, and I want to say this before we go to break, because we're going to unpack some of this other stuff about the debate, but and also his prospects too, because I think we can call this episode all about Josh. But it's long overdue, because I've seen enough. In the debate, he kept blaming things on Washington. He kept pointing the finger on what's going on with Trump and kept referencing some of Trump policies. And I'm not saying that those issues do not impact the state. But when you are the governor and you have bragged about getting blank done, where is the accountability for when things don't work? Because you like to talk about how you like to walk across the aisle and work across the aisle and work with different people. That was his whole MO for a period of time. It has not worked out the way that he thought it has. He likes to present himself as a moderate, which he is. But he is also, he's created a mess for himself now. And this is the hypocrisy of moderate Democrats like Josh Shapiro, because you have dipped your foot playing both sides for a period of time. And we're going to talk about Stacey Garrity and why you're the reason why Stacey Garrity is the treasurer. Oh, let's talk about it. This is my opinion. Okay, the thoughts and views that are expressed on this show do not express the views and opinions of Word Radio or any of its people. These are my earnest opinions, okay? It's on the record with Ernest Owens. I'm on the record with myself and with you right now. So I'm speaking for myself when I say these things. Let me be very clear. The reason why we have Stacey Garrity is because of Josh Shapiro. Because he threw his Democratic treasurer under the bus, Erin McClendon. He threw her under the bus. He went over there, talked to Bob and the firefighters, because this came out of their mouths, Bob Brooks, and did not want them to support Erin, a fellow Democrat who was running for treasurer. He didn't even want her to get the nomination. She got it. And I think he played a role in her losing. I never seen anything like it. Democrats fighting Democrats. They do it all the time. They self-sabotage themselves and then turn around and get the message that they're in. Stacey Garrity would not be treasurer had it not been for Josh Shapiro behind closed doors, according to various sources I know, trying to stop Erin from winning. Knives were out. He felt betrayed by her because during 2024, when there was speculation about him running for VP, right? He was interested in VP. I mean, the book said he had the interview. He took the interview. Yeah, he was mad because during that time, Fetterman and Erin and others were speaking about issues around the sexual harassment lawsuit involving a senior member of his cabinet and this, $207,000 payout that happened. And all he could say was, it was an independent investigation. Shapiro, cut it out. You've been an AG. Don't do that. And I'm not saying that this man does not protect and support women. He has taken very clear stances on supporting a woman's right to choose and all of those things. But two things can be true at the same time, and we know that. We know that we live in a world where people can stand on one issue and do something differently. We're going to talk about more of that after the break, but I want to get to Diane. Diana said Grand Rising. Thank you. Appreciate that. Diane says, you have two people, Josh Shapiro. Oh, we're going to put it on the screen. Thank you. Josh Shapiro and Garrity. She is not going to win, not going to happen. But Josh Shapiro needs to be called out, like when he cried about not having money for schools, and we have to do this then. And he comes on Word bragging that they have billions in surplus. Call him out. Took the words out of my mouth, Diane. Because I just don't understand the money. Him and Mayor Parker have a lot in common. They come from that school of moderate centrist Democrats who believe government is good for the people, but also at the same time, don't know where the accountability lies. Someone says, how does Torsella fit into the picture? Democratic treasurer lost in that 2022 general election. He did. But we're talking about what has happened since. And we got to acknowledge what went down when we got to Garrity. We got to look into what happened with Aaron McClendon. We got to talk about how that also played a role. We can't ignore that because we know that Shapiro was okay with Garrity getting that seat because he didn't want to deal with Aaron. And we got to be real about what happened there. That was in 2020. That was in 2020, because in 2024, Torsella lost in 2020, not 2022. It's by every 4 years. So, just saying. We got some more to talk about, but we're going to go to a break, and we'll be right back.
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0: And we're back at 96.1 FM, 900 AM, Progressive Black Talk Media, On the Record with Ernest Owens. I have a shameless plug. Tomorrow's my birthday, and I will be live on Word Radio tomorrow on Monday for a special conversation about the industry. Okay, I will be in a conversation with none other than James Peterson, Dr. James Peterson, at 5 o'clock. It will be for a full hour on Monday, October 12th, which is my 35th birthday. It'll be my first big interview that I'm doing outside of my special show. But we're going to be talking about the industry, the media, Black in media. What does it look like today? And it's going to be a really great episode. You do not want to miss it. I'm going to be on Dr. James Peterson's show, Evening Words, at 5 o'clock on Monday, October 12th. And I'll be on for a full hour, and it's going to be a very enriching conversation that you do not want to miss, okay? So if you want to hear more of me outside of here, tune in, 5 p.m. Monday, October 12th. Listen to that special. And listen to Evening Words in general. It's like actually one of my favorite shows outside of my show on Word. But I love Evening Words. And Dr. James Peterson and I go way back. So it's a very great show to catch up on politics in a very unfiltered way, a very organized way, a very unbossed and unbought way outside of what I do. So if you want some more of that throughout the week, listen to Evening Words. Just shout them out. So back to Shapiro. All about Josh to this episode. Because we got to talk about what's going on in Harrisburg. Because there's a lot at stake in this November 3rd election. And we spend so much time talking about local races, and those races do matter. But we need to talk about a little bit about the state, because I think there's been so much pointing the fingers. And Elaine says, yes, it was 2020 that Torcel lost. He lost to Garrity. She is in her second term. Correct. So we got to be clear that there could have been a chance, in my opinion, in 2024, for Garrity to lose. There could have been a chance. And I think two women, right? Because Garrity, you know, a lot of people say, look, she made history, right? You would have put Aaron against Stacey in 2024 and you would have had the full support of Shapiro. If the party was unified, because there was too much beef. Too much beef. Shapiro has too much beef with people. And I want to say this because, see, I'm at the point where, look, he's going to win November 3rd. You heard it from me. He's winning November 3rd. But he is clearly thinking bigger than governor. He's thinking about the presidency. Many people have speculated that this man has interest in running for president. It's true. It's true. Every time somebody says something about president and him, his people calling. Who knows? They might give us an interview. Who knows? Who cares? I mean, I would like to do an interview with Shapiro. I've interviewed Shapiro in the past. But at this point, I got the hottest show out here. I have the most listened to political news podcast in the Commonwealth of Pennsylvania. That is a fact. It's number one in ratings, the most streams, the most downloads. We have the number one podcast. My show, Earnestly Speaking, is the number one political podcast, news podcast in Pennsylvania. There is actual stats and figures. We're ranked number one right now. If Shapiro is really trying to have a real conversation, and if you know, don't just go on the podcast and talk to Eagles fans. You want to go on these national podcasts with these white folks. You want to go on these national podcasts with these other people that don't live in Pennsylvania and don't understand Pennsylvania politics and don't understand. You should come on these shows. Don't just go on one show on Word and be there for 15 minutes and spouse out your talking points and think that's how you need to talk to Blacks. If you want to talk to Black listeners who are engaged in the political process, you know there's only one show that do that and only that every Sunday from 10 to 11. And if you don't come on the record with Ernest Owens, in my honest, humble opinion, you're not serious about engaging on political issues in the way, shape, and form. Don't go on other people's show and do the little hi-bye Tom Cruise plug promotion and then leave. Don't do the Tom Cruise. Don't do the Tom Cruise. Don't come on the show and do a little dancey dance and then dip and then plug your movie and then dip. That's how you get a flop. Don't do the Tom Cruise. Sit down. Have some real conversations. That's not a quick little in and out. But that's how he treats Black voters. That's how some Black voters feel. They feel like he touts relationships with other prominent Black people and that people think, oh, that's good enough. oh, so you know Ryan Boyer and he likes you and you think that Ryan is in charge of the blacks and that's going to how you get. No, absolutely not. And part of the issue is that part of the reason why there was an issue in 2024 is because there was a division within the Pennsylvania Democratic Party. Who was the chair? Sharif Street. Senator Sharif Street was the chair of the Pennsylvania Democratic Party. Shapiro and Street don't have the best relationship, or at least they didn't. And you know, this is the type of division that's why these moderate centrists keep losing. Because let's connect all the dots, and they a little bit connect to Shapiro. People don't pay attention, but that's why you listen to this show. Let's connect some dots. Erin McClendon ran for treasurer in 2024. She was not a fan of Shapiro. She spoke about the situation going on in his administration, the scandals, and that happened, and he did not support her. There was an audio that said that Bob Brooks had apparently, he had a meeting with Bob Brooks over at the Firefighters Union, and Bob Brooks had said in a recording that Shapiro was trying to discourage him from supporting Erin. And he turned around, and because it went public, that he misspoke. How do you misspeak about something like that? Either you misspoke or you lied. Why would Bob Brooks lie? That doesn't make sense. I don't understand why he would lie. The man literally got endorsed by Shapiro and by Bernie Sanders. Why would he lie? He didn't lie. He just had a hot mic. He got caught. He didn't understand the implications of what he had said. He didn't lie. Misspoke. How do you misspeak or about something so detailed like that? That's such a very big thing to say, to expect that somebody just misspoke on something like that while they're running for Congress. Like, I hate when people lie. I hate when people don't own what they said. You said it. And here's the thing. As a reporter covering it, I heard this all throughout Pennsylvania. People were saying that low-key Shapiro, or really high-key, allegedly Shapiro was torpedoing Erin's race because of what she did to him when he had his VP interests. And he was invested in self-sabotaging her. I heard that from various groups, not just the Firefighters Union. I've heard that. Come on. He did not want her to win. He was okay with Stacey Garrity getting that seat. Now, Gary wants to run for governor, and now he wants to act like she's too extreme. You was okay with having her stay treasurer when you knew what was happening. You would rather her win over a Democrat, but y'all want to talk about some vote blue no matter who. It's funny how the moderates say vote blue no matter who until the Democratic Socialists and the Progressives win. The hypocrisy. It's funny how it's vote blue no matter who until when their people lose. Then they become losers. Sore losers. Big sore losers. Can't acknowledge a darn win, you know, can't even celebrate people. Let's talk about it. Billy Miller says the division causes low turnout. I agree. Diana says he already knows what y'all are going to do, vote blue no matter who, and get nothing. Ask our children to spell president. Diane says most politicians won't come on the show that wants real talk, the ones who ask the tough questions, facts. But we do have people that come on the show. I will say we've had some electeds, and we continue to have elected officials come on the show. You know, we've had Councilmember at Large Isaiah Thomas. We've had all of the congressional candidates came on the show. Dr. Ayla Stanford, Chris State Rep. Chris Rabb, State Senator Sharif Street. We've had some people come on. But they're down to have real talk. Jamie Gatte has come on. We've had some Morgan Cephas has come on. We've had some people come on the show. There's no problem with that. But I do feel like there's a certain type of elected official who do come on the show compared to those who don't. I will say that. I think we've had most members of city council, maybe 50-50, come on the show. It would be interesting to see Cindy Bass come on the show. We would love to have Cindy come on the show. She's got challengers. You know, she's had challengers. But I want to get back to connecting these dots. Sharif Street, Senator Sharif Street, was the chair of the Pennsylvania Democratic Party. Shapiro did not want him to have that seat. It was very nasty politics behind their camps. Shapiro did not want him. Shapiro wanted Lawrence, I think Jerry Lawrence his name was, wanted him for that seat. And there was some nasty mudslinging in the back. Oh, I saw some things and I know some things and I have no reason to lie clearly. And if you talk to Shapiro, well, if you talk to Street, it was not positive. And people got to stop lying. You all have your own infighting. Okay, someone said confirmed. We're going to be honest today. It was nasty. Okay? And so Shapiro has done some things to his fellow Democrats that has created the division. Let's talk about why he didn't endorse. Why he didn't endorse Street for Congress. That's the reason why Street lost. I mean, there's a lot of reasons why Street lost. But Shapiro did not go out for Street. He didn't. So if there was this fear of democratic socialism in Pennsylvania, if there was this fear that there was this big, huge rise of progressives that don't get things done, wouldn't you do everything in your power to make sure that the right people in your party that you believe should be in those seats win those seats? They petty. They're petty. They're not the adults in the room either. They're petty. They're petty. Governor Shapiro is petty. He does get some things done. He's never going to let us forget about the highway. Yes, you did a pretty good job on the highway. But I don't know how I feel about these school vouchers and this school choice stuff and this flip-flopping on funding stuff. I don't know how I feel about how you're doing SEPTA. I don't know how I feel about how you handle some of the issues in your own backyard and what happened to that missing woman or whatever, that case. I have some thoughts. I do. I don't know how you go from raising the flag and celebrating and honoring the legacy of Charlie Kirk, but then somehow ready to crucify anybody who protests against what's going on in the Middle East. I just think there's a lot of back and forth here and some inconsistencies, to be quite honest. You tried to frame slightly Kamala Harris as slightly anti-Semitic potentially in your book. And she has a Jewish husband. How dare you? But you tried, because you was petty, because you didn't like how the fact that she, a black woman in that position, made it very clear that you walked up and down assuming where you was going to put paintings if you got the vice presidential nominee. And when you didn't get the nomination and you had to show up to the Leah Cora Center when you saw someone else get it, that you was not fully invested in her winning, because her winning meant that you wasn't going to have a better prospect at running for president, because you didn't see a window. But you kind of like the fact that she lost. You kind of like it, in my mind. I think you like it. I think you like it because I think you feel like you are the centrist savior. You're the next, 2004 Democrat, the John Kerry type of Democrat that thinks that, you know what, I'm going to be able to bring people across the aisle. I'm going to be able to work across the room. It's not working for you as much as you think it is. It hasn't gotten the type of progress that you would like it to. And to be honest, we haven't gotten as many gains because you're too busy fighting Democrats that you should be in unison with. Look, you're battling the progressives, but you're also battling people in your own base. Someone says the battle was so you won a party that would serve the whole state election environment, or a party that is, it was argued, the arm of the governor. Which one do you want? He wants people that are for him. And if you're not for him, he wants to be the face of the party. The face of the party belongs to every single member, and that's a Democrat in the House, the Senate, and all over. It's a family collective. That's how we should be moving. We should not be trying to mirror that of the Republican Party, which the Republican Party is the party of Trump. Okay? Whatever Trump do, that's what the party do. We don't do that. Democrats don't do that. You know, from what I know, they don't do that. They shouldn't be trying to do that. Like, normally everybody is sharing power or should be wanting to share power. That's how you have a democracy. We're not seeing that right now in Harrisburg. We're not seeing that right now in this current state. So we're going to talk about what the future looks like with Shapiro, November 3rd, and future races. And we'll be right back.
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0: 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So, we're back. Dolores says, greetings, Ernest and all. 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We enjoy hearing reality. Absolutely. 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You don't want to lose something as beautiful as this, because a mind and a Black-owned radio station is a terrible thing to waste and lose. All right. So, to the future. This was a good episode. I didn't want callers today, because I know that the calls that we were having on, the conversation was going to go in a different direction. And I just wanted to stay focused on the topic at hand, because November 3rd is serious. And people can learn the wrong lessons from the right reasons. I always tell that to people, that there could be, learn the wrong lessons from the right reasons, right? So we could have an election where Shapiro wins on November 3rd, which is correct. But what is the lesson of that, right? What would be the lesson? The lesson can't just simply be, he's great, keep doing you. Let's figure out how much he wins by. So here's my theory, my personal theory, Word advice. If Shapiro gets 60 or over 60% of the vote on November 3rd, I think the case for him to run for president, if he wanted to explore running for president, I think there is a possibility there that he should continue to explore it. Because if you get 60% of your state, you're going to be doing higher than most of the potential gubernatorial interest for the seat. He would be doing better than any of those other gubernatorial candidates that are also running for their re-elections that are interested. He would be doing better than them. Or in some cases, we're going to find out. But if he does over 60%, that's pretty good. That would be pretty good. He should, if he does. If he gets less than 60%, I think he needs to take a step, right? Someone says, Kamala Harris can't run in 2028. She re-lost on the issue of immigration, open borders, refusing to break away from some of Joe Biden's failed policies. Okay, I'm not saying she should or shouldn't. But, you know, thanks for your input on that. I'm more focused. I don't necessarily know. I don't know. She's ran two times. I think the reason why we're still talking about Kamala Harris is because I don't think people are sold on a stronger person yet. I don't think there's been someone that has just galvanized the people's interest. I have a theory that by next year, there will be someone that's going to emerge like an Obama type. I mean, I would hope. I'm not saying they're like Obama. I'm just saying that, like, when I think about Hillary in 2008, people just thought Hillary should have just won it. Hillary should have swept that primary. But people really were not sold on Hillary. People were not really sold on Hillary in 2008. And I think they were just waiting for something else. And then someone else came. And that person that came was Barack Obama. And he came and the momentum, you know, Oprah and everybody, the momentum built and he took it. He took it. And I think people are waiting for someone like that right now. I don't think no one is sold on some of the people. Because I think we need somebody just different. And I'm not saying they have to be like Obama, but I think there needs to be someone dynamic that just comes out. And I think they will emerge, whoever they are. And that person will be the surprise. And I think, yeah. I don't know. I'm personally not fully sold on anybody who's been in the conversation so far. I've not really been like, yeah, you. I'm not really excited right now. I'm gonna vote clearly. But I'm not super excited for any of these people. Which tells me that there is an opportunity for someone else to emerge. And I think that is going to be, I think that might happen next year when we start seeing candidates. Somebody's going to emerge in a certain type of way. And I think that's going to get everybody excited. Because right now, it's just a little too stale. And it shouldn't be, you know? It shouldn't be. But back to Shapiro and back to November 3rd. He needs to get over 60% of the vote to convince me that he should explore president. If he doesn't get 60% of the vote, I think he needs to just focus on Pennsylvania and committing to turn this state blue for the next presidential nominee for the Democratic Party, which will not be him. That's one. The second thing I would also add is the trifecta. Look, if Shapiro gets over 55% of the vote with the trifecta, there could be a conversation. Now, the trifecta is that what he wants is, of course, the governor's mansion. He wants to maintain control of the House. And he wants to get the Senate. He really thinks there's a chance to get the Senate. Because this is the scapegoat of state legislators. We don't have a state. We don't have a state Senate. That is the whining. You know, the whining is we don't have a state Senate. And because we don't have a state Senate control, that's why we can't get things done. Okay, fine. Sure. All right. Cool. I'm not arguing with that. But when you get it, are you really going to do the job? Are you all really going to push some heavy stuff through? Are we going to get minimum wage? Because we didn't get minimum wage in the budget, y'all. Remember how they was hyping a minimum wage? Never got the minimum wage. Are we going to finally get minimum wage? Are y'all going to finally legalize cannabis? Like, are you going to do those things now? Are you going to get us to the 21st century? Are you finally going to get us to the 21st century? Because if you don't, what will be the point? Zoran cannot run in 2028, unfortunately. Did I say unfortunately? He cannot. He's not a natural born U.S. citizen, so he does not qualify. Tomorrow, though, on October 12th, guess who'll be eligible to run for president of the United States? Me, because I'll be 35 years old. I'll be eligible, but no, I'm not running for president. I'm not running for president. But Zora Mandani cannot run for president because he was born in Uganda. And so you have to be a natural born U.S. citizen. And he has acknowledged he's not a natural born U.S. citizen. So it's not like the situation where they were trying to lie on Obama. Obama was born in America. He's an American citizen. But they tried to play with, they tried to play with Obama. Now somebody says, I want to see a rocket docket, a marathon blizzard session of both chambers. Like, this is from Elaine. She says, agree. I want to see a rocket docket, a marathon blizzard session of both chambers. Like in VA, the whole assembly meets for about 6 weeks and that's it in January. Get it done. Get it done. Thanks, Harry. Get it done. Get it done. Finish the job. Because that's really what needs to happen. And here's the thing. If Shapiro gets his trifecta and gets over 55% of the vote with the trifecta, without the trifecta, over 60, with trifecta, over 55, there's a case that can be made. And if he's able to get legislation through in 2027, when they start, okay, you could be a presidential candidate. I don't know if you'll get the nomination, but a case can be made for you. I won't even argue with it. I'll say, look, he got the trifecta. He got over 55% of the vote. He got legalization of cannabis. He got minimum wage. He's doing some stuff that Wes Moore is over there doing, my frat brother in Maryland. He doing a little bit of what's going on in Jersey. A case could be made. I will shut up. I will say, you know what? But that's the deal on the table. You want to talk about an agenda? That's the agenda. Get over 55% of the vote with the trifecta. Get all of this serious legislation done in 2027. And then you know what? You declare you run for president, you got it. But if you don't get the trifecta, and you can't get over 60 without the trifecta, you're gonna have a problem. You're gonna have a problem. So when people say, what do you want? And I ain't saying what I want. I want what makes sense. It would make sense to me if that's what he do. So you heard it from me. That's the marching orders. That's the assignment. Let's see on November 3rd if Josh Shapiro completes the assignment or part of the assignment, because then you have to get the legislation done. Let's see. Elaine says when VA had a trifecta, that's what they did. They slammed the fixes, so rebuild and improve what had been done. Done, bam. I agree. But legislation needs to come to work and stay more than a couple of days. Listen, they do. But that takes leadership. That takes Shapiro. That takes Democrats stop fighting each other. That takes some powerful majority in the Senate, in the House to make it happen. But Democrats got to fall in line, not fall in love all damn day. Fall in line, okay? Just saying. So that is it. This is my final episode of On the Record, Ernest Owens at age 34. Next Sunday, you'll see me 5 years married, because I'll be celebrating my anniversary by then, and also 35 years old. So this is great. See you all. Be well. And as always, be best.

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1: 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Democratic candidate Josh Shapiro and Republican opponent Stacey Garrity are running for governor, and here's what your governor does for you. 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
3: 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It's your girl, Tech Life Steph, in the building, and I am happy to be here again on a Sunday. We're here every Sunday at 11 AM talking tech and how it can make your life easier. We break it all the way down so you don't have to. We talk about apps. We talk about gadgets. We talk about social media. We talk about artificial intelligence and everything you need to use the tech and not let the tech use you. We got a really, really great show for you today. I am actually pretty excited about the idea and the concept because, you know, folks hit me up all the time with ideas for shows and different things like that. And I welcome DMs around the web on social media at Tech Life Steph. I welcome you to DM me with feedback, with show ideas, with questions. I can't guarantee it's going to actually make it into a show, but I definitely welcome all of that feedback. And an acquaintance of mine hit me up on Instagram and was asking me about all of the stuff that was going on with Coco Gauff. I don't know if y'all have been following, but she was in the China Open, and there was a ton of, she was getting hit with a ton of racism online because of a call she made to, which was a legitimate call, and it was a legal thing, you know, for her to do. She was following the rules, but she felt like she had gotten inundated with comments and posts and just a lot of just vitriol and bitterness and hate and racism was coming at her online to the point where it was like more than she, you know, had ever experienced before. And, you know, I think may have actually affected her play in this particular tennis tournament because she ended up dropping out. It had gotten so bad that the UN, the United Nations, actually put out a statement about it and said,

The person that hit me in my DMs was wondering about the role of bots and digital trolls, and if platforms can detect fake accounts being used to fluff up numbers, shouldn't there also be a stopgap for accounts being used to amplify racist harassment and make a few people appear to be millions? What are the telltale signs that comments are coming from bots, trolls, or coordinated accounts rather than genuine public sentiment? So that just got the wheels turning and got me to thinking about how AI can scale racism. So that is the topic of today's show: how AI, how artificial intelligence can scale racism. So make it, and when I say scale, I mean make it seem bigger than it is or misrepresent racism in some way. So we're going to talk a little bit about how bots and human-centered coordinated attacks can make it seem like a lot of people are piling on to a particular person or a particular issue. But we're also going to talk about digital blackface in our second block. I have a doctor from the University of Pennsylvania to talk about digital blackface and how that can affect how black people are perceived online and, you know, the stereotypes, perpetuating stereotypes and things like that as well. So lots of good stuff happening in this show today. But I want to get you in the conversation right away. Let me know, have you ever questioned whether the online crowd you were looking at was really as big as it appeared? Did it feel like a lot of people were piling on this one particular issue? Or, you know, you were reading a post and you looked at the comments and it just seemed like all the comments were just angry and attacking and just, you know, crazy. Have you ever seen this phenomenon online? Give me a call, 215-634-8065, or you can call me toll free at 866-361-0900. If you're on Facebook, you can always hit me up in the chat. Cynthia is already in the chat. Good morning. She said, wow, I followed her, but I have not heard of this. And Sharon's in the chat already. Great work. Thank you, Sharon. But before we get into it, I do have to read something for you, because this October, WURD is bringing together voices from across our community for a series of roundtable discussions during our listener support campaign. 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It'll be during the Evening Word program. On October 13th, it'll be during Wake Up with Word. And on October 26th, it will be during the Midday Break Room. So some really important conversations about Black media and why Black media matters. So I hope you will join us again for these conversations on 96.1 FM, 900 AM, on the Word app, and at Word Radio. And of course on Facebook at facebook.com/forward. Now, back to how AI can help scale racism online. Because sometimes, you know,
Everything isn't about a manipulated photograph or deep fake. Sometimes what's being manipulated is

our actual perception of how many people believe something. And let's just get one thing clear, too. AI did not invent racism. Racism has been here for a long time. It'll be here for a long time after AI is gone. But it can exacerbate racism because of the technology. And one of those ways is by making it seem like more people are piling onto a subject than is really the case. And you think about it, when you see a post or you know, and you see a whole bunch of people commenting on it and they all seem like they're going in one particular direction, your emotions tend to follow in that direction as well. And then now you're sharing the post. And unfortunately, a lot of people don't even read the actual post before they just see the headline and they see all the outrage and they want to get in on the outrage because outrage drives clicks. Outrage drives engagement. Outrage can drive monetization sometimes. So sometimes people just want to get in on those clicks and get in on that viral nature of this post before they've even read it, and now it seems like this thing is being amplified way beyond what it normally would be if folks had just kind of slowed down and taken a look at what was actually being said and whether or not they actually agreed with it. So that is one of the ways that AI can scale racism. Technology gives all of those old harms, those racial stereotypes, that propaganda, it gives them speed, scale, and believability. So as we're talking about Coco Gauff again, she was playing during the China Open. She made a call during one particular match that she was allowed to make, and officials replayed the point. Coco eventually won the match, but people argued about the decision online of her making this call, which is what sports fans do. You know, oh, she shouldn't have done it. She should have done it. She had a right to do it. It was within the rules. It was within the rules of what she was allowed to do as she made this call. But then the criticism just got overwhelmingly racist. And Coco Gauff herself said, you know, described what she received as an insane amount of racist abuse. So I'm sure that young lady has seen it all, basically. But even this was far beyond what she was even used to, so much so that, again, the United Nations Human Rights Office had to publicly condemn these racist attacks against her. And the Women's Tennis Association has said that more than 12,000 abusive online posts targeting tennis players were identified in 2025 alone. And that's a lot of ugliness, we know. But that is where today's conversation begins. So there isn't any evidence right now that there were bots coordinating these racist attacks against Coco Gauff. But, you know, we're looking at, are these bots or are these people? Was this 5,000 people just coming at Coco's neck all at once? Is it just 500 people that post over and over and over again? Is somebody running multiple accounts? Are the accounts automated? Are there groups coordinating what they're posting? And then you see, you know, the everyday person kind of wanting to jump in because people like to be a part of the crowd. People tend to be followers when a lot of this stuff happens a lot of the times and want to pile on when they see these coordinated attacks happening, because all of these scenarios are similar and they can look very similar when you're on the receiving end of that type of thing. So, you know, we use the term bot as sort of shorthand for any sort of suspicious account. And bot, you know, is a shorthand for robot. But there are a lot of different things happening when you see this type of thing show up online. So a traditional social media bot is software that can automatically perform actions. So posting, reposting, following, replying. But manipulation doesn't necessarily require a robot. You can have human-run fake accounts as well. You can have one person controlling multiple accounts. You can have groups of people coordinating what they're going to post. And you can have sort of a mixture of automated and human behavior. So researchers call this coordinated
inauthentic behavior. So that is what this is. When you see this happening online, when you see multiple accounts sort of all saying the same thing or something very similar about a person, it's usually negative, unfortunately, and it's usually very targeted. This is a coordinated inauthentic behavior. And these are networks of accounts working together in ways designed to mislead people about who they are or about how organic the activity really is. And sometimes this stuff, again, when I say, you know, AI enables racism at scale, you can get a whole bot farm. And think of a bot farm as an operation. And these are usually, you know, global operations that control large numbers of accounts online on social media that can like, they can repost, they can comment, they can push the same message in a coordinated way. So some could be automated, some might involve a bunch of people, and some use a combination of both. But the goal is to make a thing look more popular, more controversial, or more believed than it widely is. So think about that post you saw online and you saw all of these comments all kind of saying a similar thing that was completely outrageous, and you knew it was completely either racist or just wrong or just repeating some, you know, statistic that, you know, somebody's trying to promote. And it seemed like all of these folks had an agenda. I know you've seen this online because I see it all the time when I'm looking, because I'm one of those people, I look at the comments. I read the comments. I kind of want to get a feel for what the temperature is on a particular post at any given time. So I do spend some time in the comments. I do my best not to internalize them because, you know, people, it's crazy out here. But I do read the comments, and I notice when it seems like there are a lot of comments all sort of, you know, moving in one direction, all saying the same thing, all pushing the same agenda, all sort of wanting, you know, trying to stir up trouble in the comments and stir up that engagement. And that happens more and more now and can happen even more quickly and more easily with the idea of artificial intelligence and these bots. So you want to be mindful of that kind of thing when you see it, because it is designed to manipulate. It absolutely is designed to manipulate. So, you know, the better question isn't, you know, is this a bot or not? But maybe ask yourself, is what I'm seeing an authentic reflection of independent people, or is it somebody trying to manufacture the appearance of popularity? Because that's what people do. And the research really supports this. They've done research at the University of Pennsylvania analyzing misinformation around the 2020 election. And they found that 1% of users account for most of the misinformation reshares out there. So just 1% of people are out there causing all this confusion, throwing people into confusion, but then we share the things, and that's when things, you know, completely go off the rails. But coming up, we are going to talk about not only how bots can provide misinformation and amplify racism at scale, but also how digital blackface can do it as well. On the other side of the break, I'm going to tell you what to look for when we're talking about bots. And then we're going to bring in our guest to talk about digital blackface and how that can amplify racism online as well. A lot of things happening this morning. I am excited to be a part of this conversation, and I'm happy to have you here with me as well. This is Life in Tech with Tech Life Steph on WURD, Progressive Black Talk Media. And we are right back after the break.

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5: October is Breast Cancer Awareness Month, and here's some information on some of the warning signs of breast cancer. Look out for a new lump in the breast or armpit. Be aware of the thickening or swelling of part of the breast. Do you notice irritation or dimpling of the breast skin, redness or flaky skin in the nipple area of the breast? Are you experiencing pulling in of the nipple or pain in the nipple area? Nipple discharge other than breast milk, including blood? Do you notice any change in the size or shape of your breast? Are you experiencing pain in any area of the breast? It is important to note that these symptoms can occur for reasons other than cancer. That's why it's important to schedule an appointment and share these symptoms with your doctor. So, this October, be proactive, schedule a mammogram, and tune into Word Radio for more information on breast health.
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0: Be sure to tune in Mondays and Fridays for the most current traffic and weather reports brought to you in part by Jefferson. And now, back to Life in Tech with Tech Life Steph, only on WURD.
1: And we are back on Life in Tech with Tech Life Steph. I'm your girl, Tech Life Steph. And we're talking about how AI can scale racism online. And the first way we were talking about it is manufacturing engagement and manufacturing community where there is none. And the idea of bots and coordinated human attacks. We talked about Coco Gauff and how she basically, you know, had to drop out of, you know, the China Open because she had just been so attacked by different comments and trolls and all this stuff online that the United Nations had to end up making a statement about how badly she was being harassed on the internet. And before we bring in our guests, I want to give you a few quick tips on how you can sort of determine whether or not something looks a little suspicious. Now, you never be able to prove it necessarily, but you want to look for a pattern. So you want to check the profile of the account that is making the comment or has posted this controversial thing. Was it created recently? Did it sit dormant for a long time and then become very active? Is there no personal history? Does it follow a bunch of people but have very little followers? Is the profile picture really generic or stolen or maybe AI generated? So look at the profile and see if there's any actual real history or substance behind it. Check the behavior of the account. Does it post around the clock? Is it reposting at an unusually high rate? Does everything it posts seem to revolve around one topic? That's another way to look. And then check the crowd. Do all of these accounts appear at once? Are they replying to the same people, sharing the same links, using the same hashtag, using the same language? Are they amplifying each other? So if it's a coordinated attack, sometimes those accounts will reference each other or they all have a similar messaging when they're posting. That's a dead giveaway as well. So, you know, you're thinking about these things and you got to take all of it with a grain of salt because it does matter, though. It's more than just somebody's feelings being hurt from a comment online, because these mechanics don't just spread racial insults. They spread information, and bad information affects your health, your vote, your community, your money, your safety. You know, when these types of coordinated attacks happen, it affects more than just, oh, it's just social media. This is how people think. This is how people believe. This becomes how people vote. And this becomes how policy gets made and gets entrenched as well. So we got to keep our eyes on these types of coordinated attacks. But also, we got to think about what happens when Black identity becomes something that can be AI generated and scaled and not necessarily paint us in the best light. So I am excited to bring my guest in today. Joining me is Dr. Sienna Davis. Sienna Davis is a Black feminist media scholar analyzing how marginalized communities resist platform bias, surveillance, and exploitation online. She earned her PhD in communication from the Annenberg School for Communication and is currently a postdoctoral fellow at the University of Pennsylvania. Dr. Davis, welcome to Life in Tech with Tech Life Steph. I'm so happy to have you here.
2: Hi, good morning. Thanks for having me.
1: Awesome. Let's get into it. So first of all, I don't think a lot of people are familiar with the term digital blackface. So explain to us, you know, like we're five, what is digital blackface?
2: Sure. So digital blackface is a contemporary extension of blackface minstrelsy, mm-hmm. Which I view blackface minstrelsy as the earliest, most enduring performance tradition in the United States that emerged from chattel slavery when Black people were property of white slave owners, but more broadly from a belief that Blackness itself was knowable and endlessly exploitable. Yeah. And so I always like to emphasize that blackface minstrelsy shaped the foundation of the American entertainment industry, from music and film to radio and television, and its influence has never left. Today, on digital platforms, digital blackface describes the way that non-Black individuals use digital tools and online platforms to mimic ideas of Blackness. So the idea of our aesthetics and our language and humor, gesture, movement, dance, expressive styles, and how others use that for their own personal or political gain. So yeah, that's how I think about it. Just using different tools to kind of continue the same legacy.
1: Yeah, man. And how does generative AI change the game when we're talking about digital blackface?
2: Definitely, as you were speaking of, it changes the scale of digital blackface. Like digital blackface itself has evolved across platforms. So you think like the early 2010s, you know, you'd see a lot of GIFs and memes or reactions that used images from like, you know, reality TV or something. People would kind of passively share Black affect as a way to communicate their own feelings online. And then into like 2014, I think we started to see more similar to what you were talking about, like coordinated a production of fake accounts of Black women to kind of change the political discussion or conversation. So there was one example in Father's Day where a lot of people, trolls from the website 4chan, came together and decided to create this fake campaign about ending Father's Day to kind of make Black feminists look ridiculous. That got picked up by right-wing media as another example of like the left going too far. But that was a coordinated attack by individuals. And that was a really early phase in this type of thing. Black women were really like the canary in the coal mine, kind of pointing to the types of abuses that could happen because of how they were being, their ideas of Black women were being reproduced on these fake accounts. And then you have like blackfishing, which is more recent, where you have individual, usually white women, who alter their appearance to maybe like excessive skin tanning, like hair modification, filters to make themselves look more like racially ambiguous or like biracial Black women to kind of land brand deals. My research looked at TikTok dance challenges as an example of digital blackface. and not in the traditional sense, but rather than like that passive sharing with memes that you could do. TikTok, that remix culture, the culture of dance challenges, invites people to like participate using their bodies to mimic Black movement, Black speech. And so I think of that as more participatory minstrelsy. So I think the like prominence of that remix culture and the sampling across platforms, these video-based kind of performances of mimicry are just very normalized now and very profitable. And so, yeah, with generative AI, it's like the scale and the risk changes because people no longer need to like physically perform their ideas of Blackness. Right. They can just write a prompt and churn out Black characters at mass, at scale. And it removes any type of social accountability and allows individuals to hide behind avatars. They don't have to kind of protect or defend themselves. They can just churn it out, cause outrage, and move on. And yeah, I think it doesn't even need to be based in like discrimination or a negative belief about any particular group.
1: Right.
2: It can just be about profit, building a brand, building attention, building views, building clicks. One thing could be a discriminatory video, like feeding into people's biases. Another could be an AI-generated song about powerful Black women. And whether you're laughing or whether you're arguing with it, it's still...
1: You're still engaging.
2: It's still getting clicks. You're still engaging. So yeah, there's a lot of... the scale of it all and like the lack of accountability that's tied to it makes it even riskier than traditional forms, I would say.
1: Yeah, yeah. What is it about, you know, Black folks or and Black women in particular that makes us so susceptible to this? I mean, you know, we can talk about the general systemic oppression that is happening to us in this country and just history and that kind of thing. But I feel like there's something else to why we seem to be, you know, why is sisters catching so many strays when it comes to this thing, and why do we seem like such a popular sort of target for this type of thing?
2: Mm-hmm. Yeah, it's a great question. I guess as I was doing my research, I was thinking about like histories of blackface minstrelsy, mm-hmm. and the fact that, you know, when you usually think about blackface minstrelsy, it's usually a white male performer painting his face black and imitating black men.
1: Right.
2: And within that, there's a lot of like, there's a deeper kind of, you know, psychological thing going on there. The perception of black men being a threat, a sexual threat, physical threat, and how you can like, it by making them into a buffoon, white men are kind of trying to perform and like minimize that sense of disease that they feel about black men. But as I was looking at contemporary digital blackface, black women were like constantly at the root of so many popular trends. Like the same time that black women are being insulted, they're also being mimicked. And
1: right, make I think, it make sense, because the math ain't mathing at all.
2: Yeah, so like definitely with the memes and the gifs, I think a lot of like Real Housewives, you'd see them kind of being a stand-in for everybody's full emotional range, and also like black queer people, a lot of the expressions and language just get taken up. I think this kind of this view of like the ultimate subversive subject, or the like the more marginalized, the more inaccessible that world it seems. And so whatever you can take from it and turn and make into your own becomes profitable. So I look specifically again at TikTok dance challenges. And so I was seeing how black girls' choreography becomes this like template for others to showcase their own personality, their own sexuality, their confidence. And at the same time, a lot of black women rappers who previously might have been excluded from like mainstream hip hop are able to find a lot of visibility through viral dances created by black girls. So somehow that desire for like black femme culture and expression created a pathway for like black female hip hop artists to have success. But they're also riding on the choreography of black girls who are often excluded from the story, who often don't get the acknowledgement or the recognition, or the, you know, they don't get the same amount of clicks. They're not getting invited to talk shows in the same way. So even though black women and girls are like dismissed and demeaned in public, our expressive styles continue to shape how others perform, their attitude, their humor, their sensuality, and even their anger online. So what's stigmatized for black women becomes a valuable resource for others to like extract and use and adopt in their own way.
1: Yeah, yeah. We're talking to Dr. Sienna Davis from the University of Pennsylvania. And I want you, Dr. Davis, to speak specifically to two specific digital blackface in the StreamYard thing, the balloons, two specific instances, if you will, of digital blackface and how they, you know, cause distinct harm to the black community. I would say one, when black women are being used in marketing of items and selling, and two, when the stereotypes about, you know, the welfare queen are being propagated across the internet.
2: Mm-hmm. Yeah, so I did recently do an interview about the use of AI-generated black women to sell these like handcrafted belts. And the video, it's always a black woman staring into the camera and her face, she's just crying and nobody believed in me and they said I couldn't sell my belt, help save my business. And it's very disturbing to watch. And there's different variations. So one will be a single black woman, one will be like an older black couple, and it'll kind of use images of them like in a barn, like this is, these are real country black folk, this yeah. is passed down generation by generation, and it really like appeals to an idea of like an authentic small black business, but more than that, it like appeals to, you know, human empathy.
1: Absolutely. They almost got me until I had to look a little closer. I said, no, that's AI.
2: Yeah. And I hadn't really known about that until I did the interview. And so, especially when you watch the videos and you look at the comments, most people are just reacting emotionally and mm-hmm. they're responding, oh, I want to support your business. Oh, those belts are so beautiful. And they just, yeah, they're like, they're emotional. They're moved by the story. And,
1: right.
2: And so, yeah, it's dangerous in that it draws on human emotion. And in doing that research, you realize they don't just use black women. They'll use anybody to try to sell this story. I saw white women. I saw older, like, white couples. They kind of just use the same template and put a different face to it. Mm-hmm. And, you know, an audience can read into it the way that you want to. Like I was saying before, it can be a video that exaggerates stereotypes, or it can be one that's seems to be empowering. And so if you're a black person and you come see this video, you might feel more moved to support. Or if you're like a liberal white person who feels guilty, you're like, I want to support a small black business. Yeah, I think it's about this imitation of authenticity and vulnerability that I think is going to have broader implications for everyone and how we consume media. And I think it's so important, like you were saying earlier, to really like slow down when we see these types of videos. Check the comments, check the page to see how old it is, because these things are being churned out. There's videos on YouTube that you can find about how to produce these AI characters. So you can create an Asian herbalist if you want to sell these teas. You right. can produce like a Russian grandmother if you want to speak to this specific niche like community, and you can kind of create this small business authenticity that isn't real. So I would argue, like I kind of argue, that the long history of blackface minstrelsy laid the groundwork for exploiting personhood in this way. Mm-hmm. I mean, and slavery itself, but I think the normalization through digital blackface and like these kind of like remix cultures and all of that happens more on video-based apps, I think has made audiences more receptive to AI-generated characters, because right. you're used to seeing people mimicking like someone else's personhood or someone else's expressions. So yeah, I think that there's that one side with like the marketing, which I think can, you know, you can look at any racial group, you can look at any cultural group, ethnic group, whatever, they all can be exploited depending on the need.
1: Yeah.
2: But then when it comes to...
1: I gotta hold you because we gotta take a quick break. But mm-hmm. just you proved the point that racism hurts everybody, like we've been saying forever. Mm-hmm. But we're gonna finish this conversation mm-hmm. on the other side of the break because it's so good. Oh my gosh, I wish I had more than an hour here. But you are watching Life in Tech. You are listening to Life in Tech with Tech Life Stuff on WURD. We are right back after the break. Don't go anywhere. Mm-hmm.

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1: These days, when you Google a question, before you even get to the search results, there's an AI-generated answer sitting right at the top. Convenient? Absolutely. But don't confuse convenient with correct. Google calls these AI overviews, and researchers have found that 1 in 10 AI search summaries can sometimes give inaccurate information or misrepresent the sources they're pulling from. So here's my rule. Once you get your answer, don't just stop at the summary. Look underneath it for the sources. Open the original website and make sure it actually says what the AI claims it says. Then check a second reliable source. For health information, that might be the CDC or your healthcare provider. For government information, go directly to the appropriate .gov website. Think of an AI summary as a starting point, not the final word. AI can save you time, but verifying the answer can save you a whole lot more. 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
1: 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We got a bunch of folks joining us in the chat this morning. Diane, Shirley, Ida, Wayman, Cherry, thank you so much for tuning in. And we're talking to Dr. Sienna Davis from the University of Pennsylvania. And one final question for you, Dr. Davis. Is labeling something AI-generated enough, and what would actual accountability look like for the platforms and or the account holders that are generating this type of content?
10: That's a hard one. I don't think that labeling is enough, especially because creators can, like, crop things out, and they find ways to remove watermarks from apps like Sora. I don't think it's enough. I think it's a start. It's a way to do that. I hope that there's, like, clear pathways for people to label or, like, to report AI misuse on platforms. I don't know. Also, like, bias checks are something that a lot of platforms claim to want to do, but I think they have too much to gain from from things just kind of running rampant. I think something needs to be done about, like, these kind of synthetic like identities online, so that it's clear who is real or not. I think, again, what I was saying, like, you have to have these checks in your head, like, when was this account created? How many people are they following? How many people are as the public have to do that, but I don't really think we're prepared for the scale of it all.
1: Yeah.
10: And so it's hard for me to believe that the platforms are going to be the ones to lead the way in resolving this problem. I feel like we kind of have to educate ourselves in how to read media and how to understand media. But yeah, that's a harder, it's easier said than done, I guess.
11: Absolutely. Absolutely. Dr. Sienna Davis, thank you so much for providing your insight today. Super valuable, super interesting. We will definitely have you back to continue this conversation on Life in Tech with Tech Life Steph.
10: Thank you.
11: Take care. Yeah, so y'all, we're going to have to do the work ourselves right now. Digital literacy and media literacy is so important because we cannot rely on these platforms to do anything. Even if something is AI labeled, AI generated, you know, sometimes people don't even care that it's AI generated. They're going to rock with it anyway. But there are some things you can do. Like Dr. Davis just said, check the account. When was it created? How long has it existed? Does it have a believable history? Are there actual posts on the account? Does it look like a normal person? Look at the profile picture. Is that AI generated? You know, or is there no profile picture at all? Did the account suddenly just appear? So you're going to have to really do that work to figure out, you know, where this account is coming from and if it appears as though it is a human account. Check the person. Is this person an actual business owner or an expert or an influencer or a public figure, especially when we're talking about those AI generated accounts that are trying to sell us something? That can be very dangerous for us because you may say, well, it's AI generated, but that handbag is still really cute, so I'm going to go and buy it anyway. Meanwhile, your personal information is now being compromised. You've handed over your financial information to an account that may be compromised. You may or may not ever get the item in the mail at all. It could just be a scam, you know, from start to finish. So you really have to, you know, sort of slow down and examine the things that you're looking at, especially when the information is AI generated. You know, look for the name of the company. Google the name of the company, see how long they've been around, you know, do some research into that. Get out of the feed. That is your third tip. So a comment section is not fact checking. 10,000 shares is not fact checking. 1 million views is not fact checking. If something really matters to you and you really want to understand it, you got to search for it somewhere else. You have to find it somewhere else on the internet besides social media with reputable sources. Let me throw that caveat in there as well. Look for something else. If you see something online that is getting a bunch of engagement and a bunch of traction and everybody seems to be joining in on the conversation, I know it is very tempting for you to join in on the conversation and want to get people all riled up and want to get that engagement to your account as well and get that visibility for you as well, but you have to slow down and take a beat. This is why that 1% of people in that stat that I told you about earlier today, 1% of people are responsible for the majority of misinformation out there because they get it out there and then the rest of us want to pile on too. We want to be involved. We want to have everybody on our account commenting and going back and forth and we want to go viral. Popularity only tells you how far something has traveled. It does not tell you if something is actually true. So you cannot go by how popular something is on the internet to gauge how authentic, how honest, and how truthful that thing is. You have to find sources. You have to search for credible news organizations that might be reporting about it. You got to stay tuned right here to Life in Tech with Tech Life Steph because you know I'm going to tell you about it. But you got to do your due diligence anymore. It is so critical with this age of AI that we are living in when you literally cannot believe your eyes with anything you see on the internet. You have to do your due diligence and you have to check your emotions and check your reactions. Most of those posts are there to elicit a response. They want you to get all riled up. They want you to get angry or excited, or they want to play on your emotions and have you feel bad and sympathetic and empathetic. And, you know, whatever that is, you know, you have to think about that. And that should give you pause. If that post is eliciting a strong response from you, and you immediately want to go to that person's GoFundMe or buy their product or get on your little keyboard warrior bag and start typing something nasty back to this person, that is the goal. That is the whole point. We live in what is called an attention economy. Attention drives clicks. Attention drives engagement. Attention drives monetization. So these people are counting on you to get all riled up, whatever that is, whether it's angry or sympathetic or whatever that looks like. They're counting on you to feel some sort of emotion to then act. And that is how they are monetizing this content. So you don't want to let someone else's engagement strategy turn you into their monetization strategy, because you are the one. You clicking, you liking, you sharing, you commenting is how these people are making money. So you don't want to give them that oxygen if, in fact, this is fake. You don't want to give them that oxygen if this is somebody performing digital blackface. You don't want to give them that oxygen if this is somebody, you know, operating a bot farm or just being a troll in general. Trolls like attention, and you starve trolls by ignoring them. Just like, you know, your mom used to always tell you, oh, ignore, bully, they go away. Sometimes you gotta, you know, step in, but a lot of times, especially online, a lot of the times, if you just ignore them, they will go away. So at the end of the day, 1,000 comments don't automatically mean 1,000 independent people, and a black face on your screen doesn't automatically mean there's a black face behind it. So you want to check the crowd, check the character, check the source, and check your emotions and reactions. So I want to make sure that we, you know, don't leave here thinking everything online is fake. AI is out there. There's a lot of stuff that's artificially generated, but you still have to understand how technology can change the scale of the things that we encounter online. It can make a small group look huge and look enormous. It can make something fake look very popular. It can make a fictional person look real, and it can take a racial stereotype and produce thousands of new versions of it, you know, in an instant. So we have to make digital literacy a part of how we navigate the internet these days. Digital literacy has to go hand in hand with your online behavior and your web surfing and everything else, because that way it becomes harder to manipulate us. So don't share, trust but verify, and check the source before you share the source. Keep it locked right here. David Barnes is in the building. I see him in the producer studio. New Worldview is coming up next. I hope you enjoyed today's episode. I did. I want to thank Dr. Sienna Davis again for her expertise. You can follow her at siennadavis.com and stay in touch with her work and all the important work she's doing in the area of digital blackface. And you can come right back here next Sunday at 11 a.m. We're here every week helping you use the tech and not let the tech use you. 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I'll see y'all next week, y'all. Peace.

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0: Lord, Lord, Lord, Lord. Hey, good afternoon, everyone out there in Word Land, Philadelphia, New Jersey, Delaware, Atlanta, Ghana, Nigeria, Liberia, Burkina Faso, Senegal, and all y'all. I'm David Barnes, photo man for you too, and I'm your host on the second Sunday edition of New Worldview. That's right, you and me right here, the only place to be, 96.1 FM, 900 AM, streaming live worldwide at WURDRadio.com. Well, I hope each and every one of you had a wonderful weekend this past weekend. It was pretty good for me. I hope it was good for you too. Hey, Patrick, how you doing today, man?
1: I'm doing great, brother. How are you?
0: I am good and wonderful. Hey, Ian Jabate, how you doing today? Ian, I can't hear you.
2: Can you hear me?
0: Now I can. Yeah, how you doing today, man?
2: How you doing?
0: I'm good and wonderful. Thank you. And Talia, I'm going to call. I'm going to change that to Talia.car. Hey, Talia, how you doing?
3: I'm good. How are you?
0: I'm good and wonderful. Well, I tell you, I don't know. We were supposed to have Wyset. I don't know what happened to him. Huh? Oh, there you go.
4: I'm right here. Dave, you can't see me?
0: Now I do. I don't see you on my laptop screen. I don't know, but...
4: Okay, but you can see me, right?
0: Not now, I don't. No. I don't know what's happening.
4: Hold on, wait. Can you see me now?
0: Now I see you.
4: Oh, okay, yeah. I was here.
0: Oh, I was wondering. I was getting a little nervous there.
4: So, listen, in the gospel according to Patti LaBelle, I've been looking around, and you were there all the time.
0: Isn't that something? Well, you know, another Patti LaBelle quote I always say is, my arms may be too short to box with God, but it's long enough to pat myself on the back.
4: I know that's right.
0: Yes, indeed. So, Brother Wyset, how you doing, man?
4: I'm doing pretty good. You know, in the words of Baba Battles, who used to be the president general of the UNIA, whenever I would ask him that question, he would always say, every day above ground's a good day. How I feel. Every day above ground's a good day.
0: Yep. And we mentioned Brother Redman Battles last week on the show. I was saying that I was one of his students. In fact, I used to go to class with him and Calvin Robinson, and I would be the only student in the class. And I was such an honor to be taught by them, sitting at their knees learning about who I am. So I'm so glad that you raised Brother Battle's name again. Every time we raise his name.
4: Let me say this real quick, Brother Dave, if I can enter this into the history. During the last 2 years, the Temple of the Black Messiah that was under the leadership of Ashaka Musa Barachango, during his transition, we had to change spaces. And so I went to Baba Battles and I said, listen, we need a space to continue our services. And so for the last 2 years, prior to him making transition, I used to pick him up in the morning, mm-hmm. and then he would open up, and then I would get the Temple of the Black Messiah ready for services. The amount of information and knowledge that I received during those 2 years from him, oh my goodness, it was just amazing.
0: Yes, indeed. So that's the Temple.

0: That's it. The and the thing about it, they had all that organization and no internet.
1: Ain't that something?
0: Yeah,
2: How do you
0: that's
2: think
1: no
2: they did that?
1: internet.
2: How do you think they did that in terms of organizing?
0: Word of mouth.
2: Wow.
1: And you got to understand, during that time, that was, I believe, the 1920s, the Honorable Marcus Garvey, that message was so, I mean, so how one of the ways that he did that is that they were building divisions all around the country. And so, as Brother Dave said, they were building so many divisions that the word of mouth was easy to spread.
2: So any city you went to, like, there was definitely going to be a UNIA building.
0: And I don't
1: Listen,
0: know.
1: they even had them in Africa, in the Barbados, even
0: That's right.
1: outside of the country, they had divisions of the UNIA.
0: And I don't see why they don't have something like that going on right now. And even though the UNIA is still alive, it's just not spreading the word as much. That's why you got to come here to do Worldview every Sunday, because we call this Sunday school. You're going to learn stuff. You listen to us.
1: Absolutely.
0: That's
3: Yeah.
0: indeed.
3: And we have to keep in mind also that traditionally, we as African people, we gather. We used to gather.
0: That's
3: Am I
1: Right,
3: going?
1: that's true.
0: That's right.
1: That's
3: And
1: right.
3: so we didn't spend all this time on the phones. We would just get together, sit down, and talk, and the word would spread that way. That is definitely a missing link right now.
0: That's right. I'm gonna
1: Yeah.
0: have to raise y'all volume up because I can't out here. But you know,
3: Oh,
0: we have
1: yeah.
0: Tracy Gordon is on the phone line. Hey, Tracy Gordon, I ain't heard from you in a minute. How you been?
4: I've been good. I've been good. I'm healthy.
0: I see.
4: I'm
0: Okay,
4: healthy.
0: good, good.
4: That's praise God for that.
0: Yes,
4: You know,
0: that's
4: I'm a
0: indeed.
4: family woman. Adore time spending time with my granddaughter and traveling and stuff like that. So I'm good.
0: I know that's right. What you running for this time?
4: To be disclosed in the future. You know, people always say, "Oh, she run for everything. She always run for office." Yeah, and I won. I won a few. I won as
0: I know
4: I've
0: you
4: been.
0: did.
4: I ran for block captain 30 years. I ran for committee person over 20 years. And as you all know, I ran and won for Register of Wills back in 2019 and won. And so people are like, "Why are you always winning?" Because I can, and also because I think it should be some competition out there.
0: That's true, and you give them competition because you be out in the community, and I would vote for you again,
4: Thank you. I
0: for no
4: appreciate
0: matter
4: it.
0: what you run for.
1: And
4: I really appreciate that. I always said, and I know I get some of them frowned upon me. I said when I was I served as the Register of Wills, I said I'm an elected activist. So I
0: that's
4: didn't,
0: right.
4: you know, I didn't win, but that activist stayed.
0: Okay, was you saying
1: Absolutely.
0: something, Ian, or was that why I said you were saying something?
2: No,
5: I
2: I was
5: was going
2: actually.
5: to say something. Okay,
1: No, I think that was Patrick.
5: yeah, and I know that. I think Tracy was on the show in 2019 when she was running, and I never heard from her again. For her coming now, meaning something big is coming again.
0: That's what I'm
5: Tracy.
0: thinking.
4: Oh, no,
0: I'm
4: you
0: thinking.
4: might have not heard from me, but you know, politics is local, and I fight, you know, here. A matter of fact, my block just got nominated for the cleanest block in the city, so we're competing against that top prize on the 24th. So yeah, I'm still the block captain. I still work locally in the communities, and the topic that we're bringing up is something that I'm fighting for. So you may not have seen me, but I'm still around.
0: Well, you know, it's
5: You're
0: interesting
5: welcome.
0: that you say your block is winning the block of the year. You know, I was that with PMBC, Philadelphia Most Beautiful
4: Yes,
0: Committee.
4: Philadelphia
0: You
4: More
0: know,
4: Beauties,
0: I used to work
4: yes.
0: for Philadelphia Most Beautiful Committee. I did, and I actually initiated with them the junior block captain program. I said, you know,
4: Oh,
0: we ought
4: yes.
0: to start a junior block captain. I said, because if you teach our young people to clean up behind themselves, they are less likely to litter.
4: True. Absolutely. And they can teach their parents too.
0: That is so
4: And
0: true. Oh,
4: they do actually have the junior. So if you introduced it, they did
0: I
4: adopt
0: know
4: it.
0: they
4: My
0: did.
4: granddaughter serves
0: That's right.
4: as the junior block captain on my block, and you're absolutely right. Education is key.
0: So now what's your interest today? Are you on here because of?
4: Brother Watts said, and he can lead off to why we're
0: I was
4: here.
0: ready to switch
4: It's
0: to him.
4: always quality of life issues for me. It's
0: Right?
4: always protecting our generational wealth for me. It's always speaking up for those who can't speak up for themselves. So they always would tell me, "Well, you're the only one speaking up." Well, I represent the community. I represent my block. I represent the citizens of Philadelphia. So don't hand me that it's not a lot of you complaining and all that. That's just an excuse.
0: Mm-hmm. Well, let me start the

0: program proper. Actually, Wyset is the co-host today. This is Wyset, and that's why I selected that record, Express Yourself, because I know he has a lot to express himself. And so I wanted Wyset to set up the program. What are we going to be doing today?
1: Okay, so in the first part of the program, I actually entitled it Africa, the Light of the World.
0: Mm-hmm.
1: Sister Tracy is actually going to be coming on at 12:30, where we're going to be talking about our Black community, taxation without representation.
0: Mm-hmm.
1: So yeah. We have another brother who's supposed to be coming. He's going to call in.
0: Okay.
1: His name is Amo Cotton Crow. He's actually been living in Ghana for 19 years. And so one of the things that we wanted to talk about, when I thought about it, I wanted to kind of pick up from where we left off when I was here talking about my trip to Conakry, Guinea.
0: Mm-hmm.
1: Because we didn't really have a lot of time because there were a lot of things going on. So I'm going to talk a little bit about that, and then we're going to segue into a conversation about why it's important for Africans in America to visit Africa.
0: Mm-hmm.
1: We have Mama Talia here, as Brother Dave, you know, she's no stranger. And actually, my first trip with Cody Anderson in 2007 was to Dakar, Senegal. And oh my goodness, we had so much fun. I mean, it was, I mean, literally, we're talking about, like, I guess what, 19 or 20 years removed. And I literally almost remember that trip like it was yesterday.
0: Mm-hmm.
1: And so I wanted, this is my fifth time going back to the continent. And I was fortunate to be able to befriend someone who I was already friends with. And he talked about he had a compound in Guinea. That's the last thing that you need. Don't invite me, because if you invite me, I'm coming.
0: Wow.
1: And so literally he invited me, and my wife gave me permission to go. And then I just got my stuff together and I was out.
0: Mm-hmm.
1: You know, and one of the things that I had specifically made sure, I said that while I'm here, there were certain things that I wanted to do. One is I wanted to make sure that I poured libations while I was on the continent, you know, to our ancestors. I also wanted to make sure that, you know, I did meditation, you know, and I had an opportunity to do that. And of course, I'm a drummer, so I can't go to Africa without having the opportunity to drum with my brothers and sisters. And I had an opportunity to do that. And when I tell you, Brother Dave, they had young people that were young as maybe 8 or 10. And when I'm telling you, they were putting fire on them drums, making me understand I had to come back home and do some homework.
0: Yeah.
1: Because them young brothers was tearing it up. I mean, it was just amazing. And so one of the things, and I want you to chime in, Brother Dave and others, why is it that we as Africans, and not for me, this is a rhetorical question, but I want to put this out there because oftentimes I speak to people who are on the fence about going to Africa.
0: Mm-hmm.
1: And I think that one of the things that we have to do is we have to, as Africans here in America, we have to be the ambassadors.
0: Mm-hmm.
1: to put out the information, because we've been there, they haven't been there.
0: Mm-hmm.
1: To let them know what to expect, because there's so much misinformation. Africans don't like, you know, Black people are African, you know, in America. Mm-hmm. And I'm saying to myself, out of all of the trips that I've ever been to, the outpouring of love that I received, mm-hmm, was overwhelming.
0: Mm-hmm.
1: I mean, literally overwhelming, to the point that I, like, literally almost brought tears to my eyes, because I would always tell people that I have, in my trips, 5 or 6 trips to Africa, Mali, the Gambia, Dakar, Senegal, and Conakry, Guinea, I received more love, more brotherly love in Africa than I've ever received being here in this place called America.
0: That is so true. One of the closest people to my heart is Vofi Javate, another African from Liberia. And in fact, I told this story before. Sometimes when I was a director of arts and culture at a kind of, Vofi said, well, come on, let's go take a walk, because we wanted to discuss things. And we'd be walking down the street, he'd be holding my hand. And I was like, at first, like, wait a minute. but then I would say, but that's what they do in Africa. They hold each other's hand. Men, it's not a intimate thing, although it is very intimate. You know, but it's and I didn't have no problem with it at all. You know, now I don't know if I could just hold anybody's hand, but you know, I had no problem holding that. But I want to ask you, Tracy, you travel a lot. You and your granddaughter, have you had a chance to go to Africa yet?
2: No, but I'm funny you said that, because yesterday I was invited by one of my African friends to go to Kenya, and I'm going to take her up on that offer. I think as a foundational Black American here. I don't get a lot of folks saying that they don't want to go to Africa. What I do know that many people can't afford it or think they can't afford it. As far as wanting to go over there, I would love to go, but it should be some planning involved. You know what I mean?
3: Yeah, definitely.
2: And as a matter of fact, with our nomination. Being one of the most beautiful blocks in the city of Philadelphia, our theme is Black Americans cohabitating with Africans from all over the diaspora of Africa, and we're gonna have, it's gonna be fantastic. I want you to come, and you know our houses are gonna be decorated to as to where we originally are from, and we have East Africans as well as West Africans. Jamaicans are living on our block. We have Haitians on our block, and we have a lot of West Africans on our block, and so we all live together. It's challenging sometimes because. I think it's not so much that foundational Black Americans don't like, but you know, we feel that we aren't respected, and that should be a respectful conversation.
0: And I agree, you know,
2: that's the comfort that you know we believe that many of them feel like they're better than us, and I do too sometimes. And I mean, even on my block, you know, when we have block parties, originally they wouldn't participate. Like they don't, you know, participate in
0: they
2: like
0: stay at the house?
2: Some of our, you know, special holidays and stuff like that. But now, our last block party, they actually donated and participated. So I think it takes time, but I think we should be honest.
0: Yeah. Wow. Did they
1: Let me
0: go ahead, watch that.
1: Yeah. I wanna bring Mama Talia in, but let me just say this. And this is a future conversation that I wanna have at a future time. Because we got this whole thing with foundational. For me, I consider myself an African in America.
0: Period.
1: And it's okay.
2: Okay.
1: Hold on. But what we have to do is not allow our identities to interfere with us unifying.
0: Mm-hmm.
1: And one of the things that's happening with Black folks is that we are so many things. We're Hebrew Israelites, we're Christians, we're Muslims, and things of that nature. But none of us are organizing and getting together to solve our problems. One of the things that Brother Malcolm said is that when we get together, one of the things that we need to do is put our beliefs and our religions in the closet.
0: Mm-hmm.
1: And so, again, I want to make sure that we put that out there because, again, it's interesting that you say that because I always say the challenge with Blacks in America and other individuals is the lack of dialogue and communication. We don't know each other and we don't talk to one another. But the minute that you talk to one another, you find out we have way more in common then we have differences. So I want to bring Mama Talia in because she goes to Dakar, Senegal every year.
0: Mm-hmm.
1: But in addition to that, she's hosted a number of trips. So there's nobody that can speak better to what the climate is and what it's like being over there and how she receives. So Mama Talia, please share with us your experiences.
3: Well, first of all, thank you for having me.
0: Thank you.
3: It's my honor and pleasure to be here. And I have to say this. David Barnes, good brother, was one of my initial introductions to Senegal. I traveled with him, Nanika, traveled with him in 2000.
0: That's so we right. Dakar Tour 2000.
3: Yeah. And 2000 at the same time.
0: Yeah.
3: I first began traveling to the continent in 1985. I went to Nigeria as the host of the government for their 25th independence celebration.
0: Hmm.
3: So I traveled to Nigeria. We traveled all around. And also at that time, I also went to Egypt. I've been to 13 different African countries so far. And of course, you know, Senegal, I go every year. I've been there over 20 times.
0: Wow.
3: So I'm kind of really
0: get out of town. Go to Nigeria. Oh, wow.
3: Well, you know, I was married to one of the premier tour guides in Senegal,
0: Amadou,
3: from Al Bay Travel. So we
0: Women from Al Bay. He was my travel agent when we went.
3: Right.
0: Yeah.
3: Yes, he was. So you remember Amadou?
0: Absolutely.
3: So anyway.
1: Yeah.
3: Anyway, so it kind of started from there. And, you know, we would always go back every year.
0: Wow.
3: And we did the big group with you, Wasette, Cody Anderson, and we had about 35 people.
0: Uh-huh.
3: 37.
1: Wait, more like 40, close to 45.
3: 40. Uh-huh.
1: We had a whole bus.
0: Yeah.
3: A whole lot of people. So anyway, that was a tremendous experience. One of the things that happened for me is people saw my movement going back to Africa. Nanika actually did a trip. We were so in love with Senegal. We actually cried when we left. We were at the airport crying. And we made plans in 2000 to return. So Nanika did a trip in 2001. I went back in 2002 to see Amadou. And then he came in 2003. And then we went back 2004, 5, 6. So it just continued. And in 2018, I went in 2016. And somebody said, Talia, you're always going to Africa. You know, can I go with you? I said, sure. 2018 was my first solo trip where I myself organized everything along with my good business partner, Malik Cisse. And I don't, did you meet Malik, David? Do you remember him?
0: Malik Cisse? I'm not sure. Yes, I know Malik Tall.
3: He was around.
0: You know Malik Tall from Senegal?
3: No, not Malik Tall, the designer.
0: Yeah.
3: But Malik Cisse.
0: Okay.
3: You probably, he was a very quiet, reserved young man, but he is now my business partner in Senegal, and he is excellent. He is excellent. So we've been working together since 2018, and every year I take groups of people.
0: Wow, that's fantastic.
3: I have one sister that has traveled with me to every trip that I've ever been on.
0: Wow.
1: Wow.
0: 20 times.
3: Romany Abney has been on every trip. I've also done Benin, Togo, Ghana, Ethiopia. I'm on my way back to South Africa, God willing, in next month. So, you know, Allah has blessed me to really be able to go places. I've been to Kenya.
0: Oh, I'm
3: going to
0: take a break. My producer. Hold that, Talia, because my producer is about to call security on me if I don't go to this commercial break. So we'll be right back after this brief break. But Patrick, you want to go to Senegal?
4: Oh, most definitely.
0: No, all right, we'll be right back.

0: Want to be heard on Word?
1: I just wanted to tell you that I really appreciate your program.
0: Well, thank you much. We appreciate your call.
2: Call 215-634-8065. That, of course, the number you can call to get in on the conversation.
0: Thanks, Solomon. And if you're calling outside of Philadelphia, dial 1-866-361-0900. First-time caller? Great. We'd love to hear from you. 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

0: 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I'm David Barnes, photo man for you, too. Our co-host today is Brother Wyset, Patrick and Jadu, Ian Jabate, Tracy Gordon, and Talia. What's your last name, Talia?
1: Munir.
0: Talia Munir. And, you know, I am... impressive. So glad that you went to Africa 20 times. I thought I was doing it up big. I only been to Africa 9 times. But maybe you can sell this for me because Patrick and Yanina disagrees with me. Now, I say I've been to Africa 9 times. Now, I say one time I went to, flew into Ghana. That's one trip, right, to Africa. So I left Ghana. We went up in the air, was off the earth, was off the planet, and we landed again the next day in Senegal. Now, is that two trips to Africa or is that one trip?
2: No, that
0: Africa?
2: Don't count. If you didn't land and embrace the people, I'm sorry, brother.
0: No, we did. We was in Ghana. We were in Ghana, spent some time there, talked to some people, and then we left, and then the next day we landed in Senegal.
2: Were you in Ghana for just that day, less than a day?
0: Just that day.
2: You won't.
1: That counts.
0: I think so.
3: Right. The trip was traveling.
0: I think it was two trips. Now, that was Debbie, the only time, but that was...
4: Debbie, you were talking about a continent. You are in the...
2: You said, let him have it, Mama Talia.
1: Let him have it.
2: You got it.
0: No, we left the continent, Patrick. When we get up in the air and leave the earth, we are not on any continent. Is that correct?
4: No.
1: Let him have it. That's what you want to believe. Your brother's all yours.
0: That's right.
3: Going back to the conversation,
0: yes,
3: about like the disconnect in between the diaspora, I think it really starts with the youth. Like I personally didn't connect with my Africanity until like 2 years ago, and then now I'm starting to like learn more about the country that my parents are from, Liberia, as well as like other African countries, other cultures and stuff like that. And I think specifically for like the group that calls himself FBA, Black Americans, I think that would be a really good way to connect both sides, as in like immigrant Africans learning about like the plight of Black America. Obviously, like their whole history isn't just plight, but learning about the plight of Black America, as well as them like either traveling to Africa or like learning about their ancestors in Africa. Like I think both of those are really, really important in terms of formulating some sort of understanding between the diaspora.
0: Well, Ian, are you interested in going to Africa?
3: Yeah, actually, I don't know if you remember Gaston. I think Gaston wants to take me to Cameroon, and then I think my family's about to go in January.
0: What?
3: To Liberia.
0: Yeah.
3: So it's going to be my first time out the country, actually.
0: What?
3: Yeah.
0: Okay. Have you flown a lot? I'm sorry, Talia. You said you would like to take who?
1: No, I was going to say that I was blessed to take three youth. Mm-hmm. Two young men that were teenagers. They were actually cousins. So the grandmother took one cousin on one of the trips to Africa, and the young man had a tremendous time. He really, really, really loved it. And one of the things that we do on our trips is we tailor it to who's there.
0: Mm-hmm.
1: And what if there's an experience that you would like to have, we try to do that. So he was able to be with other youth and ride the donkey carts and do camel rides and the four-wheelers and all that stuff. He told his cousin about it. So the next year he came again and his cousin came. They drummed. They had an amazing time. They both cried when it was time to go.
0: That's great.
1: They said, this has been, they couldn't believe it. And they went back and told, their family about it, the love that they felt, the laughter, the security that they felt. Being free to just play and go about and not have to worry about being harmed or attacked. They said it was just a wonderful feeling, trying new foods. So it's imperative that our youth go to Africa so that they could learn and see that there is another way of life, that they don't have to be in a situation where it's always violence and aggression, even though it's there. But there are places, there are opportunities where you can just be. And I think that is something that is very important for our people and especially our young folks to experience.
0: I agree.
3: And I think that... Continue.
2: Let, let's be clear, that doesn't happen without adult intervention. I heard Jabate talking about the youth involvement, but we got to remember that most of the times the youth don't really cannot afford. Oftentimes, if those young people are going to Africa, they're going because there's an elder or a parent that's taking them. So we got to remember, as adults, it's our responsibility to expose our children, because what ends up happening is that as they get older, you will literally grow out of that experience, because here you are, you know, the only experience that you have is America, and there's a whole other experience. I know so many Africans who have children that literally have never, they've never been to Africa.
0: That's why I asked about that. That's right.
2: Yeah. But this is really critical, because what's happening is that you're abandoning your African culture for this American culture.
0: Mm-hmm.
2: And we don't really understand how valuable our African culture is when we talk about the language and all of the different, you know, cultural things that we do, you know. So in the spirit of Sankofa, we move forward, but we never forget where we came from. We always got to reach back.
0: So you know what? When I went to Senegal with WDAS, I went to Senegal with WHAT, and one of the things that I did notice was that a lot of the grandparents would bring their grandchildren.
2: Mm-hmm.
0: You know, maybe like you say, it takes money, and sometimes these grandparents have more money than the parents, and so they say, well, I want to do something for my grandchild, and I want to take them to Africa. And so I was thinking about Tracy, because Tracy and her granddaughter, they trot around so much like the Kardashians ain't got nothing on them. You know, and so, but I wanted to also ask you, Ian, why Cameroon?
3: Why Cameroon? That's just where I think I might be going to Cameroon. I know I'm going to be going to Liberia, but I think I may go to Cameroon with Gaston. Mm-hmm. Gaston is Cameroonian.
0: Oh, that's why.
3: He has land over there.
0: Yeah, okay.
3: Cameroonian.
0: Yeah.
3: But I think a few other countries that I may want to go to around the diaspora, like Jamaica, Haiti, mm-hmm. Definitely Ethiopia, mm-hmm. South Africa. I heard Zimbabwe actually has a really, really like rich nightlife, actually, like a really rich nightlife, believe it or not.
2: Rwanda.
3: Yeah, Rwanda.
2: Like, Rwanda's really up and coming.
0: Yeah,
3: one of the things I had wrote down, I said American culture is the dominating culture. But right now I think that now that like Africa is still, let's say, in the Stone Age, but there's a lot of people all around the diaspora who are
1: I gotta do a rebuttal on that.
0: I do too.
2: Yeah.
0: They had like
1: not in the Stone Age.
0: No.
3: Misnomer.
1: There's so many misnomer, meaning that not true. They always want to create this narrative as if, you know, Africa is so backward. There are so many wonderful things going on on every aspect. Kenya is one of the leading countries in terms of IT in the world.
3: I think I heard the same thing with Ethiopia too. Ethiopia is doing a really good job with it.
1: Beautiful. So I mean, and nightlife unparalleled. We know about the nightlife in Senegal.
0: That's true. In fact, Youssou N'Dour, I don't know if he still has his nightclub there, but I went to it when we were there.
1: Youssou N'Dour, yeah. I don't know. And even Chunsek had a nightclub right at the Sumbi Jewel Market, but it's no longer there.
0: Yeah.
1: So they have lots of...
0: We got this Y2's other guest been holding off for so long, and I apologize. But Nana Amo?
5: Yes.
2: Amo Captain Proud.
0: Yeah, he abbreviated Amo. Yes, how you doing today?
5: I'm doing fine, thank you. I'm glad to listen to... I was born in Philly.
0: Okay.
5: Yeah, I'm glad to listen to... The people on this program ever since Brother Wyatt told me about it a few days ago.
0: Okay, so welcome to the show.
2: Yeah, I wanted
5: program and a few other people's program.
0: Mm-hmm.
2: Yeah, I wanted to invite Nana Amo in because he's actually lived in Ghana for a long period of time.
0: Mm-hmm.
2: And so I think it's the difference between when you travel to a continent and when you actually live there. And he actually was installed as a Nana of one of the villages. And that's a very spiritual process, one that I look forward to doing, you know, hopefully in the near future, being able to be installed as a Nana you know, in Ghana. Maybe maybe Nana Amo, you could talk about that installment and what it's like, you know, living in Ghana and then being in charge of a village.
5: Yes, I was installed in 1998 in a town called Fidium.
0: Really? You familiar with that, Patrick?
5: North.
0: He said he was. So, could you repeat that again? Nana, where you was at in Ghana?
5: Fidium. Hwidiem, Fidium, in Asante Akeem North. Asante Chief.
4: Okay.
5: Of development. Okay. And I've been living in Ghana since 2021. But full disclosure, you know, like I said, I was born in Philly.
0: Mm-hmm.
5: And you know, in that area, I'm known as General Balogun.
0: Hmm.
5: I was brought up in East St. Louis, in Little East Illinois, and right now, for decades, I've been the defense minister of East St. Louis Black Egyptian here in Little Egypt, Illinois. You know, Southern Illinois has a name Little Egypt for about 200 years. But, you know, I have separate identities. But in the capacity of Nana Amo Kindikral, I love Africa. I think all African prisoners of war, I wrote a book, 1991. However many years ago that was. I wrote a book named The African POW in America.
0: POW.
5: And as I said in that book, I think all African prisoners of war should go to Africa at least once in their life, because we have to recharge our battery.
0: Mm-hmm.
5: One of the superpowers that we have is that we draw energy from each other. That's why so many of our people don't mind going to the maximum confinement areas they call prison, because they draw energy from each other while they're there. And that's one of the superpowers that our ancestors passed down to us. I think all of us should go there, but not go there as tourists.
0: Oh, you got a bad connection. It sounds real staticky. But what was your motivation? What was your motivation for going in the first place, the first time you went?
5: Well, in the first place, back to what I was saying, in that area I'm known as General Balogun. And I had a television program called Black Information Television out of Wilmington, Delaware. And my dear friend, she was being installed as a queen mother. This was back in 1998. And while I was over there filming her installment for Black Information Television, then one of the teachers approached me and asked me if I would be interested in being a discarded Tahini development chief.
0: Wow, this connection is so bad. Would you kindly maybe hang up and call us back? Maybe it'll be a clearer line. But in the meantime, Tracy, I wanted to ask you from when we first started, what is a foundational American?
6: Well, from my perspective, it was people who were, a lot of us were already here. I'm looking. A lot of us didn't come over with the transactional slave transaction through the that pathways of from Africa enslaved here. A lot of us were already here.
0: Mm-hmm. But we were already here from where?
6: Well, originally everybody's from Africa.
0: Okay.
6: Originally, but I'm talking about, you know, those of us who were enslaved. Those of us who have fought and died and built this country, my ancestors directly, I just trace back my genealogy. And when we say that, is the people who, men were hung, women were hung, we were raped, mm-hmm. we were separated from our families. We actually built the railroads, we built the White House. They were the foundational Black Americans, those who were over here, who were forced in slave labor, enslaved, and built this country.
0: Well, I thought those were Africans.
6: We didn't immigrate
0: that.
6: Here on our own. Okay, that's what I'm talking about.
0: Right,
6: all right. And when we say foundational, you know, we were fighting and deserve. I believe we deserve reparations for the tragedies that was inflicted on our people. And
1: he's okay.
6: And so I noticed that, you know, and it's not immigrants from Africa. I've seen them from Haiti and from Jamaica, assuming that we are all on welfare. We don't own our homes. I've heard that literally in my face. Like, we were all living in projects, and we all hoochie mamas, and we, you know, we were lazy. So I'm not going to sit back and pretend that those accusations haven't been unfairly invoked on us.
0: All right, so
6: when I say foundational Black Americans, I mean the ones that were enslaved here, that had to work with free labor, that had to see our men and boys, our women and girls raped, abused, hung, redlined, I can go on for the rest of the show talking about so that, and I'm sure you know. I think you probably would. That's a rhetorical question. I know you know what that means.
0: Absolutely, I understand that. So that's what I mean. That description.
6: By foundational Black Americans, who I believe deserve reparations for the tragedies, what about those
0: that were transported here? Do they deserve reparations, or just the foundational ones?
6: Yes, them too. Yes.
0: Them too. I still consider all of us as one.
6: Absolutely.
0: But it's about producer. We got to take a break, and when we come back, maybe Nana will have joined us. We'll be right back after this brief break.

0: What's up with all the candy, John?
1: Yeah, my wife loves to keep sweet treats in the house. I think she's obsessed with candy. It's not really my thing.
0: Actually, I'm hooked on candy.
1: Really?
0: Yeah, candy-coated cash, the new scratch-off from the Pennsylvania Lottery with top five prizes of $500,000.
1: Man, you're crazy.
0: Yeah, I'm crazy for that cash.
1: Hold this.
0: What for?
1: I need to get my own candy-coated cash.
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6: You have the power to do more than you can ever begin to imagine. 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

0: 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I'm David Barnes, photo man for you, too. Our co-host today is Brother Wisette, Patrick, and
1: Jadu. I can't hear anyone.
0: No?
2: Can you hear me?
0: I don't know. You got your mute on?
2: Can you hear me?
0: Talia, can you hear us? I saw you reaching doing something before we went to the break. Can you hear?
2: Yeah, we can hear you. We can hear you.
0: I don't know what you're doing, Talia. So anyhow, our guest is Brother Wisette, Patrick and Jadu, Ian Jabate, Talia. I forget what she said her last name was.
3: Mama Talia Munir.
0: Munir. Let me write that down. Munir. Yes. And Tracy Gordon, West Philly Tracy.
4: Southwest.
2: Southwest Philly Tracy.
0: Do you acknowledge or recognize Africatown?
1: I can't hear.
4: I have some issues with Africatown, and during the Africatown was proposed to our community back during the Nutter administration through Philadelphia 2035. And anybody who can look it up on 2035.org, when they were going around the city for each section of the city, the planning committee, mainly attended by the original residents of Southwest Philly. And we didn't agree that it should be we did not agree that the avenue should be renamed Africatown. Unanimously did not agree to it, and the city did it anyway, and we felt that, you know, it wasn't inclusive. And that, and I, it's just not me. This is on record with sign-in sheets. It was videotaped, and to this day, the thing that we agreed upon for our business corridor, a commercial quarter of Woodland Avenue and surrounding areas, we were never respected as to why we felt that it just shouldn't have been Africatown. We just felt that, not against Africans or anything, but unanimously, we felt that, you know, it was sort of like an erasure of our existence here in Southwest Philadelphia. That's on record, so okay. That's not just me, you know.
0: Do you think that Chinatown do you think that Chinatown should be named Chinatown?
4: So I don't have nothing to do with Chinatown. You asked me the question about
0: Africatown,
4: Woodland Avenue, what I do think is the community who participated in those planning meetings, and it's on record, should have been respected, and we could have came up with a name that was inclusive.
0: Such as what? What kind of name was thrown around?
4: We never was allowed to even get together to offer any suggestions about it.
3: And that's because a lot of heavy politics involved.
4: Yes, I'm telling you right now, that is a fact. One of the issues that we had with the avenue was just how dirty it is. If you go up Woodland Avenue, it's a filthy mess.
0: Okay, I got to stop you, because Africatown even has a sanitation division. They clean the streets, they sweep the streets, so it's not as dirty. That's very derogatory, and I know that they have a cleaning department.
4: I have pictures. Okay,
0: I got pictures. I can show you some trash on Market Street.
4: I came to talk about.
0: Yeah, I'm sorry.
3: Brother Dave, can we? Yeah, because you opened up.
4: I didn't come to talk, but I live here.
3: Yeah, that's a whole other show.
0: Okay, all right. I'm just.
3: That's a whole other show.
0: I apologize.
3: We only have.
4: I live here.
0: I'm near and dear.
3: Yeah, we only have a couple of minutes.
0: That's why I said that. Because I help initiate it. That's why it's close. I have an affinity.
4: Yeah, but I've never seen you in any meetings.
0: I didn't see you either. I went to plenty of Africatown meetings.
4: No. Well, I got it's signing. She's showing. I came to every meeting.
3: All right. Time out.
0: Yes.
3: Time out.
0: All right. Go to your quarters.
4: Every city planning meeting, every meeting that goes on about Southwest Philly, I have my name is signed in on.
0: Oh, we have Nama Amu back as well. Yes. Good afternoon, sir.
5: Over there,
6: I'm back. Can you hear me okay?
0: Oh yeah, this sounds a lot better.
1: Okay, the only point I was making, I think all people who are descendants of the African prisoners of war who were brought here 400 years ago on the POW transport ships from the slave dungeons in the west coast of Africa should visit Africa at least once in their life, and I think the U.S. government should pay for it.
0: I agree.
1: Because they brought our ancestors over here in the cargo bay. So the U.S. government should at least let people visit and re-energize, because we draw energy from each other, and Africa is the main battery. That's the point I was making. But we shouldn't go over there as tourists. We should go over there as serious investors, and we should hook up with serious business people over there, and we could be making money over there at the same time we're making money over here. You know, that's one of the other superpowers that our ancestors passed down to us, was the ability to multitask. But I would like to make a brief comment about Southwest Philly. I was born in Philly. My parents lived on Saybrook Avenue, and they used to have me recycle newspapers and go right over to Pasco Avenue off of Island Avenue and recycle. And I've been recycling since I was 4 years old. I'm 73 now. And, you know, that's a very lucrative industry, recycling industry. People throw away millions of dollars a week and think nothing of it in aluminum. But anyhow, getting back to Africa, which is what you asked me about.
4: I just wanted to say also, in respect with Akana and Vofi, him and I, we talk all the time. I'm in straight connection with Council President Kenyatta Johnson, and we are organizing as far as making sure we get the services we need on Woodland Avenue. But there is a problem, and Vofi and I, we talk all the time with friends. And Vofi is trying, but there are some issues, some serious issues that's going on around, and it's not just Africatown. It's now, you know, with the smoke shops that's on Woodland Avenue, that's flooding Woodland Avenue, and a stop and go. So I just wanted the listening audience to know that, you know, there is no contention against Africatown and our relationship. It's just that I was in all those planning meetings, and the indigenous black folks who live around here, they felt some sort of way. They felt that they weren't allowed to have an opinion on rechanging the name of our quarter, commercial quarter. And I would ask everybody, if they don't believe me, go to www.philadelphia2035.org, and you will look in the section of Southwest Philly, which is renamed Lower Southwest District, and you will see all of the people that attended those meetings and all of the opinions that went with the renaming of Africatown.
0: All right. So Ian, you know, you say you and your dad or your mom may go to Liberia in January or sometime in the near future. Maybe you should connect with Talia to see what some of the best
5: things. Actually, I wanted to take her contact down.
0: Yeah.
5: I definitely want to start.
4: I would love to go.
0: Yeah, okay. And Patrick want to go? Yeah. I want to go. Maybe we should all go back to Dakar, Senegal.
4: Mm-hmm. Yeah. I'm going to go to Kenya first. I was invited. So.
0: Oh, okay. Yeah.
5: I wanted to ask Ms. Tracy, what does reparations look like to you? Like, how would you
0: describe
5: it? If you were the government, how would you allocate reparations?
4: You know, that's a hard question because we've been so abused. I mean, the fact that, you know, I'm just learning. I've learned about Tulsa, Oklahoma, but there were so many other cities that were burnt down to the ground. You know, I just went to a reparations conference from the University of Penn Law Center just the other day, Friday, and I want you to go look that lecture up, a symposium. Michael Kord, Jamie Gauthier were there, that's a broad question. Like, everybody, maybe we shouldn't be taxed. Maybe we should all get free houses and land. I mean, that's a broad question. I wanted you to go look at that lecture. And there's a book that this lady just put out. I'm going to go grab it soon so you can read the book. So personally, I can't figure out. I don't know. I just know that we deserve reparations. I just learned that Italians that were lynched in New Orleans, They got reparations from our government. The Japanese that was sequestered during World War II, I believe, they got reparations. I just learned all this stuff just the other day. That all these people got reparations except us.
5: Foundation. I think that like based on my studies and my research, and obviously I'm no like deep scholar, I think nationhood is what we should be looking for more than like direct monetary reparations, because essentially if we just get direct monetary reparations, we're still under the United States system.
0: Well, when you say nationhood, what do you mean by nationhood? A nationhood within this nation?
5: In terms of like, let's say similar to Haiti, where it's a black nation, it's a black led nation, right? So let's say Texas to Florida up until like
4: Haiti is in turmoil. The people over there are suffering. They own nothing.
5: Do you understand what I'm saying, though, in terms of a black-led nation?
4: No, I don't. That's not a good example. They're fleeing over here. They're being tortured. All their resources has been stolen. They have nothing.
5: That's due to destabilization.
4: Over there.
5: That's due to destabilization from the United States.
4: I don't want that example for us.
5: So what would that look like?
4: I told you, can I
2: say something here?
0: Yeah, I don't know where watch that went, but yes, sir, Patrick.
2: Yeah, I think I like the conversation we're having here today, and then we have been having all these conversations so many times. I think that our conversations are very, very segregated. Seriously, we are not united when we're talking about all of these things that African Americans deserve in the first place. The issue is that all African Americans that went through the slave system deserve some level of reparation. However, we as African Americans, we ourselves, we have labels and we have conversation as to who qualifies and who didn't qualify. We don't have one voice. And because we don't have one voice, that is going to be so difficult for us to even achieve the goal of somebody even agreeing that we deserve to be compensated for all the things they did to us. So we need to look at ourselves as one people first. I understand that people say they are foundational and others say they are, I don't know the other names, but I understand that, you know, because African Americans came here and they became very segregated and they cannot really have one identity, they want to identify themselves as one or two or three. I can say I'm a Ghanaian, I'm from Ghana, and I'm African. But a lot of African Americans can't say they are from Senegal or they are from whatever country. So that identity is not there. However, as we are here as Black Africans, after Black Americans, we need to be together when we are talking about this reparation. If we are not united, it's going to be so difficult for anybody to even listen to us.
0: We got to take a station identification, and then watch that when we come back. You can say what you want to say, but we got to take a break, and then we'll get a chance for Tracy to show off the book that she's holding up. I can't read it, but when we take a station identification, and we'll be right back.
6: Do you hear that? And that? And that? 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

0: 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Wasat, I think you were about to say something.
1: Yeah, so I think that when we, well, first of all, I don't think that we understand how our enemy uses the tactics of divide and conquer.
0: Separation.
1: Mm-hmm. And we don't understand that now you have another group that's lobbying for reparations because they feel as though they're the indigenous Americans, not understanding that the fight for reparations was on the table long before that name FBA came up. That's one thing. Number two, we need to go back to 1885 during the Berlin Conference when all of those European countries came and carved up Africa. So if we want to talk about who's due reparations, the topic of reparations is much broader than just America and blacks. You're talking about, you brought up Haiti, and we're talking about Haiti, a country that defeated the French, but then made them literally pay them back millions and millions of dollars, you know, for the slaves that they
2: America
1: lost.
2: America did the same thing. America right. did the same thing within the last 100 years.
1: What do you mean America did the same thing?
2: I don't, let me just double check and Google it, but it was
1: okay. So while you're Googling it, what I'm saying is that if you understand the plight of where we are in terms of being divided, America is not the only country. You know, American blacks or Africans in America are not the only ones that are due reparations. First, let me even go back even further. Kanye West made a statement years ago that George Bush hates black. Remember, y'all remember that statement?
0: That, yes.
1: I think that we gotta really kind of be very clear. If you look at the climate of what's going on, America hates black people, and they hate black people. They do everything that we can to make sure that we're on the bottom, no matter how many new immigrants come into this country. If a people hate you the way that this government hates black people, you're never going to get reparations from them. They're just not going to give you reparations. You got to understand, if you look at this history, one of the things that they've done is they always make sure that whatever they do, that white folks are on top of them. So whenever we get any type of leverage, remember when we had affirmative action? Affirmative action, the whole idea of affirmative action was to try to level the playing ground. What happened? As soon as the playing ground started to get leveled,

0: Philadelphia. I want to ask the question, well, then, what is ADOS?
1: There you go.
0: That's exactly what I'm saying. ADOS, American Descendants of Slaves. And now they have a movement, just like foundational Africans have a movement. And as wise as it is, all division. They want to divide. I remember one time we were called colored people. Then we were called Negroes. Them, Jesse Jackson, well, why don't we just call ourselves African Americans? Why not just call ourselves Africans instead of all this division? And if we all say, okay, we're Africans, then we can have standing to demand reparations because we're not divided. That's my opinion. I don't know. But
2: can I touch back on Haiti quickly?
0: Okay, just a moment, because quickly, because then we have Kathy.
2: Okay, yeah, so it said in 1915, the United States Marine entered Haiti following a severe political instability and assassination of Haitian President Vilbrin Galouame Sam. The occupation lasted approximately 19 years. During that period, the United States took control of important Haitian financial and customs operations, oversaw the changes in Haiti's constitution, including provisions allowing foreigners to own land, reorganized Haiti's security forces under American supervision, imposed a system of compulsory labor and public workforces, provoking resistance, suppressed armed opposition, including the Cacao's resistance movement. American officials defended.
0: That's a little bit much and unnecessary. I don't need to know all of that. But listen, let's go to Kathy. Kathy, because we understand Haiti is in a very bad situation right now, and we should do as much as we can to help them by supporting them. But I want to go to Kathy. Kathy, what do you have to say today?
3: Giving thanks for the information that you all are sharing. Dave, you were my Lyft driver. While set, I know you from a tech and coming to Kosh Cafe. So we're talking about community. We're talking about wellness. And that's what my theme is. So I'd like to share information on an event dealing with health and wellness Sunday, November 1st from 2 to 6 p.m. at the Discovery Center, 3401 Reservoir Drive in beautiful Fairmount Park. We're going to have games, my ocean game I created, other games, left, right, center, checkers, chess, holistic food, positive energy, live music by the band, Antidote. We're going to dance. We're going to have a wonderful time because we need to be together as community.
0: Thank you. Thank you so much, Miss Kathy, for that. And thank you for remembering me and Wasat as well. So, Talia, I want to ask you, out of the 20 times that you've gone to Africa, what's your favorite place?
4: Well, of course, Senegal.
0: Mine too.
4: And just to be clear, I not only just do Dakar, we travel to over 5 or 6 different cities and areas within the country.
0: Mm-hmm.
4: We go inland, we travel to Tubakuta, and we do random stops in villages to do humanitarian relief.
0: Mm-hmm.
4: We gather items and we just pick a random village, go in and drop it off.
0: Mm-hmm.
4: And the amount of love and respect and just amazement that we get, that we would, that someone would even think about stopping there to share something with them, has been overwhelming.
0: Mm-hmm.
4: We just recently helped to supply a school. We stopped and gave items in Kerr. It was called Kerr Mamadou, which means the village of Mamadou, where Muslims and Christians live together, and they have a preschool. And we gave them money, we left supplies and items, toiletries for the village, but they asked, could we help them create a school or build the school? What we did instead was, they had a building and it needed some work. And so we said to them, you get the building up to par and we'll supply the items that the students need. So last year, we sent chairs and tables and thermoses, places, games.

0: games, cards, all kinds of things for the children to have for the school.
1: That's great. So now, how much was your last trip? Not any upcoming trips, but so people get an idea how much it might cost to go to Senegal.
0: The trip varies depending on where we're going. Mm-hmm. It can be anywhere from $2,500 up to maybe $3,000. It depends on what time of year that we go. Mm-hmm. Actually, Malik Cisse, my business partner, is online right now.
1: What?
0: From Senegal, he's on listening.
1: Oh, he's listening. I know Malik Tall. He listens to me every week too. He's in Senegal.
0: He's on the so. One of the things I just want to say, it's really important, and this is what I feel like has been put on me to do, is to dispel the myth.
1: Mm-hmm.
0: Can you hear me?
1: I hear you.
2: Yes, we can hear you.
0: Okay, to dispel the myth about what actually goes on in Africa. So many people have so many misunderstandings. And I feel like Senegal is just about 7 or 8 hours from New York. So it's the mm-hmm. closest yes. African country yes. to America. So it's not a hard flight.
1: Mm-mm.
0: So I say for your first trip to Africa, maybe do Senegal.
1: Cause that's what I say all the time.
0: Eases you into. Mm-hmm. Because getting to other places is much more difficult.
1: Mm-hmm.
0: Longer flights. You have to have a visa, shots, and all mm-hmm. these different things. Once people go, and I've had many people that travel with me repeatedly, they always say, I never knew.
1: Yeah,
0: I didn't know. I'm so sorry it took me so long.
1: Mm-hmm.
0: I thought this. Because you are immediately welcomed, you are immediately loved, and we just don't do the tourist things. We show you the things you need to see, but we go into homes, we go into schools, we go into marketplaces, we spend our money with the people, and we also try as much as we can to support the black hotels that are there, the black restaurants or the African restaurants. We stay away from European establishment as much as we can.
1: Mm-hmm.
0: So we try to spend our money with the people. And everyone, as you probably know, I'm well known. As soon as I hit the continent, I'm Africa's back.
1: Yeah.
0: And the love and respect that is shown and given to me and all of the people that have traveled with me has really been amazing. And that's why I continue to do it.
1: Okay, we got Stanley on the phone line. And then I want to go to Ian for an announcement, but we're going to talk to Stanley first. Good afternoon, Stan. How you doing today?
3: All right, Brother David. How you being your audience?
1: Good.
3: Listen, one thing in my book, I write about reparations, and I came up with different concepts, but the most important thing, I think, they say power concedes nothing without a fight. We have within our power to boycott all their holidays until we get reparations.
1: John agree.
3: Bill is still in committee. We had to stop being on the defense and get on the offense.
1: Mm-hmm.
3: I don't care what entity you want to go after reparations of for, but if we come together and understand, we all advocate for us as kidnapped Africans here on the continent in North America, stop participating in all their holidays until we get to the table to discuss what reparations is. And once, if we do that, remember, this is a capitalist society. You got a holidays coming up. You got Thanksgiving, you got Christmas, you got New Year's, and so forth and so on. If those who got the ear of our people will advocate for us as a collective not to participate in their holidays, I believe that would be one of the entities that we could get them to the table, even if they don't hate it, if they hate us and stuff, but they love that money.
1: That is true. In fact, I'm saying now that we have to uncolonize our minds. Our minds have been colonized. And when we understand that our minds have been colonized, and we understand that by participating in colonized activities such as Christmas, Thanksgiving, then we are part of that problem. We have to let that stuff go. We didn't come from Africa celebrating no Christmas or 4th of July. We were encouraged to participate in that white supremacist activity. So we have to uncolonize our mind first and foremost. Thank you so much, Stan.
3: Hey, Dan,
1: yes.
3: One more thing.
1: Okay.
3: I'm doing a study right now on psychopaths, and I'm doing a study now on Stockholm Syndrome.
1: Mm-hmm.
3: We had the Breaking the Chains of Psychological Slavery Institute on American Street. But the point is, we have to really start to really going back and using the Sankofa. Go back and fix what worked for us and then bring that forward for the future for our babies. And because if we don't, we're going to leave them in a more perilous situation than we are in today.
1: I agree. Thank you. Ian has an announcement. What's going on, Ian, with O'Connor and OIC?
2: Oh, so we have our workforce training program starting November 2nd. And then we have an open house October 16th, where people are going to learn how to get trained in construction.
1: Trained in construction? And I read that, and it says, what, like 10 weeks? It's only like a 10-week course?
2: Yeah, it's a free tuition, no money down, no tuition, no fees, 10-week course. And you'll leave with your NCCER training certification, where all, like, the top... I'm sorry about that. Give me a sec. Where, like, an employer, that's the certification you would need to get, like, actually step foot on an actual work site.
1: I'm sorry, so what does it train you to do? What kind of things does it train you for?
2: I'm pretty sure it's just basic construction stuff. I actually don't know. That's the higher up stuff. I've just been doing the actual recruiting. So I'm pretty sure it's, like, probably wood cutting,
1: carpentry, like, plumbing.
2: Carpentry, plumbing, like the things of that order. I've never built a house before, so
1: bricklaying. I like my good friend Mike Newsom. Yeah. He's a brick master mason, bricklayer.
4: Brother Dave.
1: Yes.
4: Can we? Because I brought Tracy on, and I would feel kind of bad if I did not have an opportunity to address a topic that, because we kind of got segued into Africa, which obviously was an important, an important conversation. But you know what they say, all politics are local.
1: Right.
4: And one of the reasons why I brought Tracy on is because we've been dealing with this issue of these smoke shops and these 24-hour stores in our community. And one of them recently opened in my neighborhood, my community, and we had a protest. We had a meeting with Jamie Gaultier, along with a lot of other things. Now, if you've been paying attention to the media, you know that Amon Brown, the state rep, had closed one of those stores right up there on Market Street. Are you familiar with that, Brother Dave?
1: Yes. He's like around 40th of Market.
4: Right, 40th and Market. And so one of the reasons why I brought Sister Tracy on, because she was very supportive in, number one, protesting, you know, this particular store, because one of the concerns and questions that we have is that, why is it that we only find these stores in these type of establishments in Black neighborhoods? And you tell me, why would you, in your craziest thought, think that you need a 24-hour store, residential store, in your community?
1: Because addicts need stuff all night long.
0: May I just interject real quick?
1: And that's where the dealers hang out at those smoke shops. Yeah. Right outside. That's the part I couldn't. I'm sorry, go ahead, Tilia.
0: No, I just want to say this has been a complete pleasure. Thank you so much for having me. But today is Baba Kofi's affair.
1: Yeah.
0: No Longer Bound.
1: Yeah.
0: At the Kimmel. And I have to get ready to go.
1: I thought
0: about
1: that.
0: Thank you so much for having me. I'm praying that I have another opportunity to come and really share some of the things that I do on the trips, so I can let people know and give my information in terms of how they can contact me.
1: Do you want to give all the contact information now? Because Ian wants it, Tracy wanted it, and I want it.
0: Okay, well, you can just use my phone number. Text me, 856-832-7156. Just send me a text saying, you know, who you are, and then I'll get back to you.
1: Okay, did you get that, Ian?
0: 856-832-7156.
1: Yeah, we might be in touch because we seriously considering going back to Africa somewhere. I prefer Senegal myself because that's my, you know, I'm most.
4: Me too, Brother Dave. I want to go back to Senegal. I love Senegal. Going to Gori Island.
0: Yes, I would really just like to share some of the interactions, some of the beautiful people that we have met during our journey. So thank you very much. I appreciate you. Continue to do the work. It is much needed in the community, and you all have a blessed day.
1: Thank you so much.
4: Thank you, Mama Talia.
0: All right, peace and love.
1: Yes, peace. So where are we going at from here? Watch that.
4: So Brother Dave, you made a comment. So actually there were two comments, and I actually want to address them, and then Sister Tracy can chime in. You jokingly said, well, where are the addicts going to get their stuff? And then Ian said, well, they have 24-hour libraries.
2: I said they don't. We don't have 24-hour libraries.
4: Oh, okay, good. Okay, good. So I think that we understand what happens when you open up a 24-hour store, that basically over half of the products in that store are basically drug paraphernalia, like hookers and all kinds of stuff. And you got like candy and chips and things of that nature. And it's really, for me, an indictment on our elected officials, because in order for them to get licensed, there's a process that you have to go through. And for our children to have to go to stores and see all this paraphernalia surrounded by candy is criminal. You know, I don't think that any of those politicians, I don't think that they have these type of establishments, you know, in their communities. And so my thing is that I really see this as a case of taxation without representation. I was reading an article from Amon Brown talking about for years that store has been there and it has been an eyesore, but it took that long for them to shut them down, only for them to be open back up again under new leadership.
1: Mm-hmm.
4: By foreigners, people who don't live in our community, who don't invest in our community. And so my question is that we have to remind elected officials that you work for us, that it's not the other way around.
1: Mm-hmm.
4: And for whatever reason, it seems like they're always a dollar late and a dollar short, that instead of being proactive, that they're reactive, and that when we bring these issues up, there's always this red tape, you know, and this bureaucracy of it in terms of how do we get our problems and our issues resolved.
1: Well, you know, Tracy, I wanted to ask you a question. We got, and you can think about it while we go to a break, because it seems like these stores came up all of a sudden, all at once. Do you think that they have some type of organization or association that finances those stores? Because they don't just come to town and open them up without no financing. But I want you to think about it. Tell us how they came about, and we'll be right back after this brief break.

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0: 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What is it, the name of the segment here that you say you wanted to title it?
1: Community Activism, Taxation Without Representation.
0: Okay.
1: And one of the reasons why I entitled that segment there is because, of course, if you're listening to the radio, if you're paying attention, everybody is basically asking for our vote. If you don't vote, you don't count. This is the most important election. Now I'm trying to figure out, well, which one is important? Because you said that the last time, and you said that before. So every election is always the most important. But, you know, for me, I just look at it, particularly for Black folks, if you want our vote so much, then you need to, you really need to begin to start solving Black problems. You know, like, why do you consistently ask for our vote, but we don't get nothing in return? And as Brother Malcolm said, you put them first and they put you last. There are other individuals. You got people that have been living, you know, Blacks have been living in Philadelphia almost all, literally all of their lives. And then literally new people who are literally getting here within a couple of years, and they're living their best lives. You know, meanwhile, the people who've been here, you know, they're suffering. And the mere fact that the majority of the city council that's made up looks like us. It's like, hold up. Like, how is it that, you know, we're suffering? You know, you're closing our schools. You're gentrifying us out of our communities, you know.
0: Well, we're going to find out the reason why. Tracy's going to let us know, and I have a follow-up with it. So, Tracy, the question I asked you before, how do you think that all got started all of a sudden? We woke up one morning and we got all these smoke shops in our neighborhoods.
2: Well, it was a shock to me, because one of the first stores that I seen that opened up off of 65th and Dix, you know, I pulled over and went in the store. First of all, this particular store had about 100 smoke pipes in the window. And then it had all these cigarette signs. And then when I walked in, it was barricaded to the point where only two people could stand in.
0: Wow.
2: And I was like, how in the world did L&I, License Inspection, permit for stores open that have all this drug paraphernalia in the window and a plexiglass? And then the indignity, this was a deli, originally started as an Italian deli, that's a hoagies and everything. And then I couldn't believe it. Like, they just had signs, different cigarette brand signs in the windows, where years ago, I remember the churches fought and I thought it was banned that you could have within a certain radiuses of daycares, churches, parks, playgrounds, that you're not allowed to have all that paraphernalia in eye view of our children.
0: Not only that, but remember in the Chinese stores, they used to have the cigar boxes with different flavored cigars, and we protested against
2: that.
0: That's right.
2: That's right.
3: And if you go to Chinatown, they don't have none of that stuff. They have herbal shops.
2: Let me just run because I just want to get this in there.
0: Yes.
2: These stores are ran by Yemeni and Syrians and mostly Middle Eastern people that don't like us, don't participate enough in the community. The stores are horrendous, particularly speaking African town.
0: Mm-hmm.
2: I counted within a 2-block radius, and both he and I talk about this. I presented it to the police captain. Within a 2-3-block radius, there are over 7 smoke shops that all of a sudden opened up. That's the same configuration, had people standing out in lines for these products, or all these flavors, bubblegum flavor, vanilla flavor, all this, it's just the disrespect that they have for our communities. And not only that, they sell all kinds of illicit The reason why that store that closed down on 40th Street, they was selling bad weed, all kinds of vapors that are not state approved. I see so many young children downtown smoking vapors. They're dangerous. Their lungs are eventually going to collapse.
0: Caffeine.
2: And I ask, how in the world were these stores allowed to open up in our mainly West and Southwest Philly, in our areas, but you go to Chestnut Hill and you won't see one of those stores.
1: You ain't got to go that far. Go to South Philly.
2: You won't go to one of those stores. So we wrote a letter. We contacted and wrote a letter, and we haven't heard back to the Attorney General because we want an investigation. We want an investigation to explain to us how these stores opened up. And guess what? They allow to open 24 hours, 7 days a week, 365 days a year. And I hate when people say, y'all shouldn't go to the store. Well, we not. It's drug addicted, our sick, mentally ill people that are going. Why would a store, why would a store that's selling candy, and by the way they configure the stores, they have candy right next to the different flavors of blunt paper, right next to the vapes. So our children, they allow children to come in that store 24 hours selling all those illegal drugs, illicit products. And how, the question is, how did our elected officials who are on our paid dime, six-figure benefits, cars, how did they not see, and why wasn't the community notified? How did you get those and by the way, if you look up, and I'm still waiting for the captain of the 12th district to send me the stats as to how much crime happened in and around. It's been so many murders in and around those stores, and why should we want those? They're changing the grocery stores, and then they'll say they have those products, so they have all the sugary snacks, and it's just, I just think that it's sad that if you go into certain areas of South Philly, you don't see those stores. Mm-mm. If you go into University City, you don't see those stores. If you go in Winfield, you don't see those stores. They're cropping up on all of the poor black neighborhoods, unregulated, and all we're told was, the law says they can do it. Like, what they're really telling us was shut up and deal with it. Well, and it saddened me, and they equate it to the stop and goes. Speaking of African town, it used to be a Woodland Village. I don't know if you remember. It was a restaurant right on the corner of 63rd. Used to sell food. They sold malt liquor and stuff like that, but it was mainly cheese steaks and pizza. They closed that down, boarded up all the windows, put it in plexiglass, and now they serve shots of liquor. You know, some of them have they just give you enough space to put your money in there and your wrist to take the cup. Now they are out congregating all on our commercial parlor, African Town, Woodland Avenue. It's just a disrespectful mess when I want to go to my commercial quarter to buy maybe, you know, a tomato or orange or something, that you got to see all this loitering. We got homeless encampments all over African Town, Woodland Avenue now. And I'm just upset about it because how do they come from Yemen and Middle Eastern countries, Arabs, supposed to be Muslim, and come and feed our, and allowed to be able to feed our sick, because cigarette is a bad addiction. I'm not saying that it's not legal, but we know the consequences that come with it. How are they allowed to come in our communities
1: with no regulation?
2: Don't speak to you. Don't make you stand in a line. And you say, well, y'all shouldn't go. Well, the people is addicted to drugs. You know,
0: well, I have an opinion.
2: Our youth they're advertising this to our youth, making evil, fair semen, and selling our community products that eventually are going to kill them, that are eventually going to cause crime in and around our families. And that's why I came out to what I said. Lives on a beautiful block, post office up the street, you know, church,
1: bakery across the street.
2: Bakery, and you want to open up a store and barricade yourself, don't speak, didn't even clean out in the front of the store, and now our kids, and you know our kids are attracted, little kids are attracted by colors, and so they're going to come in the store with their parents and see their parents buying vapes and all these poisonous products, yeah. And then that's going to trigger down to their subconscious that it's cool to do. Listen, I'm not here to parent people, kids, or whatever. What I'm trying to say is, and like Wasetta was saying, how were they allowed to come in our community and open 24 hours?
0: Well, I have an opinion. I have an opinion because, you know, we keep going around in circles repeating yourself. But I have an opinion. Close. And like when you say they would come from Yemen and Middle Eastern, predominantly Muslims, yes. I say, like I've said on this show many times before, it has to be an organization or an association, a Yemenin association or a Middle Eastern association that finances these stores. And just like they finance some stores, they finance campaign contributions to the politicians.
1: Hello. Thank you, Dave. Tracy, didn't I say that?
0: So when
1: I
0: they
1: said
0: finance,
1: that was happening, that's that right. They're paying. Thank you, Dave.
0: So when they pay these campaign contributions, the person, they can't say, I can't close the store because they gave me money. So they just
1: look
0: don't,
1: the other way.
0: They just look the other way.
1: Hello. I'm glad you said it, Brother Dave.
0: Hey, that's the way I see it. That's because I and in defense of Africa Town, it ain't just Africa Town. It's all over black neighborhoods. North Philadelphia,
1: it's all over.
0: Is in Mount Airy. You know, they all over, but except South Philly and in the white neighborhoods, they don't, because those politicians don't want their communities being infected like that.
2: And them men in their community is not having their kids be subjected to this type of abuse. Because I call this is mental abuse, and this is disrespectful to our community to have them popping up. How are you going to have almost five in a 2-block radius?
0: Yeah, okay, right, but we keep going in circles with that. But Patrick, you had something that you wanted to say.
4: I am listening to everyone talk about this issue. It is so difficult to really, you know, wrap my mind around it as to how we can control this when our own politicians, who are like us, you know, condone and connive with these businessmen to pour, you know, the dairy products into our community. Mm-hmm. And we are finding it so difficult to actually... I don't want to use the word control to really work on how to minimize some of these things, but now it has been politicized, and I don't know how we can. And
0: well, Brother Watt said, what happened with the demonstration that you had in front of the stores that you had targeted? What was the outcome?
1: So what we did was we had a demonstration, and part of the demonstration was just to kind of bring light to this situation. I don't care what nobody says. There is no reason for a 24-hour store to be in anybody's residential neighborhood. And so what happened is that from there, again, you know, we had some neighbors that came out. But as Sister Tracy mentioned earlier, you got to understand that we have a lot of our people who are suffering from mental illness and addictions. Mm-hmm. You know, so we even had individuals that was basically almost cursing us out as we were trying to give out flyers and information.
0: Yeah.
1: Because you got to understand, we're dealing with two different generations.
0: Yep, yep, yep,
1: you have the older generation who very clearly and easily see what something like that is going to bring to the community. Let me just say this. A couple of weeks ago, now we already know what the Northeast is when you see them people. Do you know we saw people in the front of the store nodding out?
0: Oh, yeah.
1: Literally, already, mm-hmm. people are already nodding out in front of the stores.
2: Yep.
1: They double park. They're all on the corner. And we already know the type of energy that that's going to bring. And I got to go back to saying, why would our politicians not even just allow them to regulate, you know, something like this that is so detrimental to our community? Now, Sister Tracy was reading from a letter. We did send a letter to the governor. We sent in a letter to the attorney general. We sent a letter to the mayor. because we really do want answers. We want to know why has this not been regulated, and we also want to know, well, if this is so good for our communities, I want to see some of the smoke mm-hmm. shops and 24-hour stores mm-hmm. in your community, because you represent us. Mm-hmm. So my thing is that what's good for us should be good for you.
0: Yeah, it should be, but it ain't always like that. Just like the parking on the middle of the street in South Philadelphia. Why, how come they can park in the middle of the street, but we can't park in front of the Uptown Theater in the middle of the street?
1: Yeah, your car get towed.
0: And before we run out of time, on behalf of Akana, I do want to say that OIC, Opportunities and Industrialization Center of America, one of the organizations that Reverend Leon Sullivan started, is partnering with Akana for Your Career Starts Here, for a free construction training starts November the 2nd, and open house is October the 16th from 10 until 12 p.m. at 5521 Chester Avenue. You go there, 5521 Chester Avenue, and you can begin your new career right there. It only takes 10 weeks, and you'll be certified to go into the construction industry with certification and some skills. So I think that anybody that's, whether you're employed now or not, if you want to make more money, because, you know, they make a lot of money in construction, and we always talk about only people I see on construction sites is the Mexicans. Well, why don't we go and get some training and we take up some of them jobs?
3: Yeah, so during the 10-week program, you'll build a foundational construction skill and safety, the construction math, the hand tools, the power tools, material handling, communication, employability, and other core skills that will help you prepare for the advanced craft training and their careers in the skilled trades. Mm-hmm. And then also with them partnering with Akana, you should be led into like actual on-site jobs, mm-hmm. like after the training.
0: All right, and I do want to say this before we close out the show. When I first came to Akana in 2004, and I was the director of arts and culture, and Vofi Jabate and I would talk often, and we decided we wanted to create something that would build a bridge between continental Africans and Africans born here in America. And so that's how we began to talk about Africatown, because we both decided we didn't want to call ourselves anything else but Africans, and we wanted to have inclusion. We wanted to have something that included every person in the diaspora, and that's what we started to do. Now, I don't know what it may have turned to. It may have become political. I'm not sure. But the idea, the concept is still good, to bring together continental Africans and Africans born in America. And they do have opportunities on Woodland Avenue and in Africatown where Africans born in America, they can open up a business, you know, if they wanted to. There's but there are some empty storefronts that are available. And if you're African-American or Jamaican or Haitian and you want to have an idea, they have a business incubator center up there where you can get your business started. They have people, Musa, he will help you get started in a business, get you lined up with a bank that will help you. So it is not exclusive, it is inclusive. So that's
1: Brother Dave.
0: Yes.
1: I'm sorry, I have to agree with Sister Tracy. And I respect what Akana's doing. However, you know as well as I do, and I spent some time on there. I had a friend of mine from Sierra Leone, and he was always there. So I used to hang out with him. And they don't, no disrespect, they don't really reach out to African Americans. You got to understand, when they come over here, they're only coming over here for the business of themselves. And I think that, and I respect the fact that Akana is doing this, because let me tell you, if I lived in Philadelphia all of my life, and then Akana just basically comes over there and links up with my African-American politicians and is able to get all this money to do whatever they're doing, and here we have 52nd Street for all of this time, and y'all can't help us out with the exception mm-hmm. of just getting some boost or whatever, I would be salty. So let's be honest.
2: Please.
1: That there's not there's not equality when it comes to business ventures and opportunities. Saying that we can get a loan and all of that stuff, it sounds good in theory, but in practice, it's not feasible. And I think that what has to happen is that there needs to be more partnerships. Don't talk about what it is. Show me those partnerships weird, because right now, like you said, the mere fact that you put, you named it Africa Town, almost excludes us.
0: No, not if you're an African.
1: No, see, because, but see, Brother Dave, we already just had this conversation that Sister Tracy just said. If I consider myself an FBA or whatever, I ADOS or whatever, or I've never been to Africa, I don't feel as though Africa Town is for me. We don't understand. Now, for me, I consider myself. Now, here's the thing. Here's Brother Wyset, been to Africa 5 or 6 times. I consider myself African, and I still don't feel included when I go up there.
0: Hold that thought, because we got to go a break. I'm behind on my break, and when we come back, you can finish that thought. We're going to be right back after this brief break.
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0: And we're back live in the waning moments of the New Worldview Radio program with Brother Wyset, Patrick and Jadu, Ian Javate, and Tracy Gordon. I just want to say we could disagree on many things, but I don't care what Tracy say, I will still love her, and you know, because she works for the community, and I don't care what Brother Wyset say, I must still love him because he works for the community, and I support anybody that supports the growth and development of Africans born here in America. So of
1: love,
0: course, we're not going to agree on everything. We say
1: I said love don't put food on the table.
0: That is
1: and
0: true.
1: You know, Brother Dave, you know I love you, and nobody's more African than Brother Wyset. But I think that without having these candid conversations, then we can't really cut to some of the solutions. The reality is that Africatown, see, Brother Dave, you have a foot in the door because you have a long lasting relationship with, you know, Javate and some of the other individuals. But that relationship needs to extend to other Africans here in America because, you know, again, if we're gonna say that the Africatown is inclusive of Black folks, then there needs to be partnerships where they're invited, not just say, well, you can come, they're vacant stores. Yeah, we know that they're vacant stores or whatever, but you know as well as I do, Javate and his organization, they have a lot of clout and a lot of pull.
0: Mm-hmm.
1: Am I right or wrong?
0: That's true.
1: Right? And because they have a lot of clout and a lot of pull, they need to go out of their way to invite some of these African, African-American businesses, because there are a lot of them. Now, guess what? Now, when you do that, and then Black folks are, then they could start coming into some of those spaces where not only are they supporting some of the African-American businesses, but that's alongside their brothers and sisters. Now, guess what? That's inclusiveness.
0: Okay, but now, Tracy, you say...
2: When we went back originally to the planning table, we were all excited.
0: Mm-hmm.
2: We were all sitting together amongst, it was a few voting in them, and we didn't agree. We didn't get a chance to decide, what would we name it? I remember meeting at his office with the late Paulette Royster. And at the time, State Representative Regina Young, she'll tell you, Marshall Wall, and we unanimously did not agree to the name. Not to say that eventually it wouldn't, but it was just like, and that's why I quit the City Planning Institute.
0: But you said you didn't have a name. You didn't have a substitute name.
2: Yeah, well, we didn't get a chance to because they already had.
0: What did you ask of O'Connor that you did not receive? Not a roundabout, but what specifically? That is so vague.
1: What did you ask of? If we want to be honest, the mere fact that they had Janie Blackwell as their number one supporter meant that whatever that they were going to get was going to get pushed through.
0: Okay, but still, what did you ask for that you did not receive?
3: To be fair, Dave, I wasn't there when these conversations took place,
0: mm-hmm.
3: so I can't say that I know. But sometimes politics play a lot of role in some of this.
0: I understand. I understand. In fact, I got in trouble with politics and Anaconda because I said the same. Because I never thought that politics was going to liberate us anyhow. Because every politician that works, their check comes from either the city or state or federal government. So they sign their check. We don't sign their check.
3: Yeah.
0: So I never thought that politics would save us. But I think that we should be able to use our politicians in our interests.
3: And so long as we continue to be divided, way I said it before,
0: mm-hmm.
3: politicians are going to find ways to do whatever they want to do anyway. Mm-hmm. Like we see right here where they have all those stores in our communities. The people that they should ask, they don't ask them. They're not going to come to Tracy because they know that Tracy is going to defend it. Mm-hmm. Tracy is going to make sure the right thing is done. But they're going to go behind Tracy.
0: No, ask the politicians. When they run again, ask to say, if you can't get rid of these stores, we're not going to vote for you. Plain and simple. They just ask them, why do you support these 24-hour stores? And if you do, we don't want you. That's easy.
1: And Dave, ideally what should happen is we really should be running town hall meetings where we're inviting these people who, see, what happens is that it happens the other way around. We should be controlling these town hall meetings and inviting them and telling them, this is what we want.
0: Then why
1: you
0: don't
1: work
0: we?
1: For us,
0: then why
1: this
0: don't
1: is what we want.
0: Then why don't we
1: and
0: hold
1: you
0: them
1: either
0: town
1: going
0: meetings?
1: To agree that you're going to give it to us, or if not, you don't get our vote. It's as simple as that.
0: Well, then why don't we hold these town hall meetings? The thing I said before about those stores is they have organizations and associations. Akana is an organization. And so, yes, they try to use whatever resources they can to help build their organization. We could do the same. Nothing is stopping us from holding town hall meetings and voicing our opinions. We don't want to vote
1: not,
0: for the politicians.
1: Not true, Brother Dave. And the if reason why I'm going to say...
0: If Wyset say a Tuesday, or in fact, October the 16th is going to be the anniversary of the Million Man March. Wyset say on the anniversary of the Million Man March, we're holding a town hall meeting and we want everybody to come because we want to talk about these 24-hour stores. Why can't we do that?
1: So here's the thing. Nobody's saying that we can't. We already did it, right, Sister Tracy?
2: Yeah.
0: Well, then what
1: we
0: was
1: already
0: the outcome?
1: Had a town hall meeting. We already had a town hall meeting. Look, but here's what we're going to do, brother. Here's what we're going to do, Brother Dave, since you brought it up.
0: Mm-hmm.
1: We are going to organize so that we can have a town hall meeting. I need you to be present.
0: I'll come.
1: I need Ian to be present.
0: He'll
1: and
0: come.
1: I need my brother Patrick to be present.
0: He will come.
1: To support us. Because
0: we'll be there.
1: These things are not only are they important for us, but they're also important for our children.
0: Yes. I agree. I will come. And my producer said we got to wrap this up.
4: Can I get your contact?
0: Okay.
4: In regards to the town hall meeting, and I can go over there and represent Akana.
1: Okay, good. So what I'm going to do is I'm not going to give my contact information over the air.
0: That's right.
1: Because,
0: that's
1: you
0: right.
1: know,
0: that's right.
1: I got to be like a ghost in the night on some situations.
0: That's right. I understand. But I could give you the information if you want.
1: But Brother Dave, Brother Dave has my number.
2: Facebook. He can inbox you on Facebook.
1: Yeah, Ian. Give me your number and I'll call you.
4: All right. You ready? 267.
1: Okay.
4: 770-4520.
0: Matter of fact, I truly believe that if you want to hold a town hall meeting, we can invite Akana to come, and I bet you they'll come, and they will be open to whatever suggestions you might have. I already asked you, what did you ask for and that you did not even get? You never told me. So you must not have asked for anything in particular.
2: Talk to Muslim Bofi, they know the meetings we had.
3: Dave, you already know that. You don't want to be fair. You got to be fair to Tracy. You know that. You know what happened.
2: You know. So come on, Dave.
3: Don't ask Tracy that question.
1: And if Sister Tracy was sitting at that table, you best believe that she was asking for something. But when you have all of these other political people who are backing a certain ideal, let's be honest, sometimes your voice don't even count.
2: Like I said,
1: the handwriting was already on the wall.
0: Well, one thing Cody Anderson used to always say, your voice is only important unless it's heard. It's not important unless it's heard. We got to go. On that word, we got to go. It's been fun, but
2: thank
0: I really got to run. Thank you, Tracy.
1: All right, see y'all later.
0: Thank you,
2: nice
0: Wyset.
2: To meet you, Ian.
1: I'll be in touch.
0: All right, so listen, it's been fun, but I got to run it. I always say before I go away, if God is willing, you're able, I'll be ready again next week for another edition of New Worldview. And until then, peace.
2: Dude!

0: when you're doing. You've been diagnosed with COPD, but breathing seems to be getting harder. Everyday activities, walking to the mailbox, going up the stairs, talking on the phone, take more effort than they used to. 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
13: We are giving voice to the community, and without the community, there will be no Word. We are one in the same, and it is not a game. WURD.

0: So when we talk about women's health, most people think first about healthcare. Can I get an appointment? Will my insurance cover it? Will my doctor listen to me? But so much of what shapes our health happens long before we ever enter the doctor's office. It happens in our workplaces. It happens in our homes. When a mother is trying to recover from after giving birth, it happens when someone is feeling unsafe or being exploited and is afraid to ask for help. And it happens in the decisions that government makes about what gets protected and what gets funded and whose experiences are taken seriously. And then we're going to bring all of that together and ask what it all means to treat women's health as a city issue, not simply a healthcare issue. Welcome to the Her Health Matters show. We talk about health, wealth, and civic engagement because all three shape how women and families live. I am your host, Nicole Keels Magruder, and today my guest is Philadelphia City Council member, Dr. Nina Ahmad. Dr. Ahmad is an at-large member of Philadelphia City Council and currently chairs the council's Public Health and Human Services Committee. Before entering elected office, she built a career in science. She earned her PhD in chemistry from the University of Pennsylvania, completed a molecular genetics postdoctoral fellowship at Thomas Jefferson University, held academic and research leadership roles at both Wills Eye Hospital and Jefferson Medical College. She has also served as Philadelphia's deputy mayor for public engagement, has spent years advocating for women and gender equity, and her election to council was historic. She became Philadelphia's first South Asian American, first Muslim woman, and first immigrant in recent history to serve on city council. Councilmember Ahmad, welcome to the Her Health Matters show.
1: Thank you so much. It's such a pleasure to be here. And thank you for speaking on the issue that we are going to talk about today. So critical.
0: Absolutely. So we're going to talk a little bit about your journey. Right. So you've lived in a lot of different spaces, from science, advocacy, city government, motherhood.
1: Yes.
0: And now elected official. And can you tell us how all those experiences have shaped the way that you lead today?
1: Absolutely. Motherhood actually transformed how I looked at the world. Up until then, you know, I had done a lot of advocacy. I had worked in science and had done public service. But when motherhood, emerged for me, it really brought into sharp contrast, because I have two daughters, and into sharp contrast how this world is not quite a warm and welcoming to women in general, by and large. And that actually started for me as a very young person. When I lived through a war of independence that created the country called Bangladesh on the eastern side of India. And in that war, it was a 9-month struggle, and 3 million people were killed in 9 months, and 250,000 women plus, women and girls, were brutalized as a tool of war, sexually assaulted, killed, raped. You name it, right? So from a very young age, I saw how we were manipulated and used, and yet we didn't

0: for women and girls, and just in general for people who are marginalized.
1: Okay, thank you for sharing that. I do want to spend a little time on the scientist part of your story, because I think it gives you an unusual way of approaching government. Yes. Well, I should say different than, than most, right? So scientists are trained to look for evidence and test assumptions and sometimes change course when evidence doesn't support what they expect. But in public policy, you also have people telling you what they are experiencing in their actual lives. So how does your scientific training affect the way you make decisions when the data and people's lived experiences may not seem to line up at first?
0: So on that point of listening to lived experience of people, that's actually where the data is. The data lives in people's experience, and it is for us to extract that data, not used our preconceived notions of what data should be, and rely on empirical evidence to actually shape policy, which means listening, which means making sure when you make policy, those who are closest to the pain are at the table, right? And that's actually what the motive was for setting up the Office of Public Engagement. The city of Philadelphia did not have one up until Jim Kenney made that office and made me the deputy mayor for that. It was a cabinet level position. And this was because we had conversations about doing something like this based on my experience with President Obama's administration, where he had appointed me to serve on a commission for Asian Americans and Pacific Islanders. That's where I saw his Office of Public Engagement and what it did. So I brought it all together in terms of saying those with lived experience need to be at the table to help shape policy.
1: So I'm glad that you made that differentiation, because with data, sometimes data gets a bad rap because it depends on who you have at the table in order to make sure that your data is accurate.
0: That's right.
1: So if we're not sampling those who are truly affected, then our data is of no use. And I think that's when that misalignment happens.
0: That's correct.
1: Right?
0: And it does happen. You're right to say that it happens, but it doesn't have to happen.
1: And I don't want to put everything on government and officials, because data is very important in who contributes to the data. But we have to be engaged as citizens and show up and make sure that our voice is heard.
0: Absolutely.
1: Because if we don't speak up, then the data doesn't reflect our voices.
0: Yep.
1: So I just wanted to be sure that we include that too, that we have to show up.
0: It's like an equation with two sides of an equation that has to be balanced.
1: Yes, exactly.
0: You know, so if you don't get the investment from community to be present, to be vocal, to share, and also on the other side, those who are policymakers to elicit that from community and make it warm and comfortable for them to do so. Government can seem very distant and, sort of unapproachable.
1: Mm-hmm.
0: City Council is not like that, if you've seen us in action. We sit in an open City Council room where public is right within, excuse me, but spitting distance.
1: Mm-hmm.
0: And they are saying and doing whatever they choose to do and say. They have public comment where we sit and listen. We might not agree. We might think X, Y, and Z. But every time I listen, I learn something. Even if it's somebody making, is very upset or agitated, there's still a kernel of truth in why they're saying what they're saying. Unless it's complete fake news, which that happens too.
1: Yes,
0: and that's the struggle.
1: Episode,
0: another whole episode. Yes, indeed.
1: So you've made history when you entered council. And so I've always been interested in the question of what happens after someone becomes the first. Because representation can't just mean you're the first person to make it into that room.
0: Yeah.
1: So what does meaningful representation mean to you?
0: It means that I know what it feels to be the one in a room, right? And I can also extrapolate that to other people who are feeling that, so that I make space for them to have a voice. So I get a lot of constituent requests from communities who identify with me, even though there are other people they could go to because they know I understand where they're coming from. Just today, as I was coming here, got a request for some PGW issue, and I think it was a cultural competency issue, and

0: We talked and figured it out, and it was resolved, right? And that was because they could pick up the phone, feel comfortable to call me, and there was no distance, you know, between the two of us. And I feel that's one way of using my position as the first in many spaces. The other way, I think, being the first is me remembering that that's a responsibility. That just because I'm a first and it sounds good when you say all this, what does it really translate into? Right. It translates into creating spaces where people, those who have my number, call me, and those who don't can still feel comfortable. So my team, you know, one of my team members is here, are very much keyed into responding to everything. Like whether it comes on the web submission, whether it comes on a phone, whether it's a good thing or a bad thing that's being told, we track everything as much as possible, right? Phone calls, emails, and we try to respond in a manner that shows we are actually read or heard what they said, not just a standard statement that you get in response to sending an email or a message you get. Mm-hmm. It is actually nuanced based on what you asked. So, for example, we're having issues with rats all over the city. And we're hearing from lots of people around that. And there are some mitigating things that are underway, but they don't know them. And public has a responsibility, too, in making sure how they stored their trash and how they put things away, how what lids they use, how tight, not putting out trash before the day it's to be collected. And then we also have collection issues, right? So there's lots of things. But the other thing is, how do we reduce waste so you don't right. put in? So I am actually on a bandwagon to talk about composting. Okay. And separating out, that's hopefully going to be coming
1: you're
0: out.
1: You're not doing enough, but yeah.
0: That's right.
1: Composting is now on the list.
0: All intersecting, though. Think about it. If we reduce our footprint of waste, we have to have less waste to needing to dispose them. Mm-hmm. This compost can actually become a revenue source if we do it on large scale. People will Absolutely. Buy it from you in other places. So here's a revenue stream. We're addressing our waste, and we're being reducing our carbon footprint. All of the same things.
1: See, that's where that scientist hat comes on, right?
0: Yes, absolutely.
1: Let's move directly into the work that you're doing now. Mm-hmm. So as your chair, as the City Council's Public Health and Human Services Committee chair, you have a front row seat of how a lot of issues are affecting people. Yeah. And when you look specifically at women and families in Philadelphia, what health concern do you wish more people understood as urgent?
0: Yes.
1: Right now, if you had to pick one.
0: So if I have to pick one just around women, right, mm-hmm. which is why the bill that I passed, 250849, which is about accommodating menstruation, perimenopause, and menopause at work, both city employee and all over the city, right? It speaks to the issue of biology we don't control, that we have to deal with. And if we don't have a workplace that is friendly and understands that, you're going to have barriers at work. Women are 52% of the population in Philadelphia. Yet we don't have any acknowledgement of that in the accommodations we receive, right? So because these issues can be really impactful. Say you have fibroids and you're struggling with heavy bleeding and you need to go to the bathroom frequently, but your supervisor has to know that and has to know that you need that accommodation and cannot hold something against you. My bill not only has the accommodation piece, but also has the piece that says you may not discriminate against an employee who asks for this accommodations. So we want to do full circle to say we struggle, many of us might struggle with issues in one of these three stages of our life. How is that reflected in the workplace that makes welcomes us as an employee and lets us be our best self? That's what drove me to do this legislation, because I heard from many people. I heard a lot from perimenopause and menopausal women, but I wanted to include our youngest employees who are maybe just starting a job, just coming into a workplace. So I didn't want to forget that segment of the population, because a lot of there's a lot of other bills on the book. They haven't come on the books yet. They're being discussed throughout the country. Mm-hmm. We're the first one in the nation to do menstruation, perimenopause, and menopause, all three. Most places are doing perimenopause and menopause, like the bill in Rhode Island that does similar things, but just for perimenopause and menopause. But I think if we took care of that part of health, we would have a much better employee who can stay on the job and perform. Because remember, this is an economic issue as well, and particularly in the, you know, person experiencing perimenopause and menopause, they're at the height of their career, they have a lot of experience, and if you don't have the accommodation, they leave. And we are losing talent, we are losing the investment made in that person, and so there's an economic benefit to this outside of the, you know, the health and humanitarian aspect of it.
1: So this is a very interesting topic. I'm wondering, how did you find out that this was an issue? Did other organizations come to you, or was
0: people.
1: It the community?
0: People, including people in my own office. I have someone who was experiencing hot flashes and just starting, and we have very old building. Our building is very old. Mm-hmm. Not every place has central air. We have air conditioners. It was a room, long room, where three people have desks. Her desk was the furthest away from the air conditioner, so we just switched. Mm-hmm. They talked amongst each other. She switched. She's a happy camper, right? It was a very simple accommodation. I myself had my own experience with fibroids and how I struggled through it with help from no one. It was a silent war I was having. And also, the other thing I want to really emphasize, one of the reasons for doing this is to get more research dollars in solving these issues. If you look at you know, how much money is invested in women's healthcare issues, it's really low, as opposed to when we had the blue pill for men. Mm-hmm. It got not only research dollars, it got private investment.
1: Right.
0: We have no commensurate investment for, say, endometriosis. But endometriosis affects a lot of people. If we knew how hormone therapy works to alleviate your issues, but we need to know the ins and outs and spend research dollars on these topics so we can have some solutions to these problems. There are solutions.
1: Right.
0: But if we don't do the research, we won't know them. So this is not just the immediate workplace accommodation. This should be sending a message. We are here, we're loud and proud, and you're going to pay attention to us and allocate budget dollars to resolve our issues.
1: So I'm glad that we have an advocate there.
0: Yes.
1: that's fighting for this cause. So it will be in effect as of 2027, right?
0: Correct. January 1st.
1: January 1st, 2027.
0: Yes. The mayor already signed it at end of 2025. The administration asked for a year to prep everybody, and we said fine, because the bill was already passed. So we were happy with, you know, listening to them and saying we can start January 2027.
1: Okay. So do you foresee any pushback from employers? You already spoke to the fact that it's actually economic benefit. Mm-hmm. Because you have decreased, you know, days away from work and all that. But do you see any?
0: We didn't as of yet. We actually had some of the Affinity Chamber of Commerce who came to testify in support of it. We did two webinars recently, which
1: yes,
0: were
1: attended.
0: And that was to start the conversation. And on my second webinar, we had workplace experts, labor experts, who actually are working with different employers to figure out what this looks like. How do you inform your employees? How do you inform HR? How each employer will actually execute on that is going to be slightly different from one to the other, but the overriding principle are this, and that's what I want all Philadelphians to know. So we're actually going to now go into the community. Our first event, I think, is October 1st. We're going to be doing sort of small conversations across the city. We'll have more information for that we'll get it to you once we have pinned down the space and date and time.
1: Okay. So for these employers, is there any type of perhaps like toolkit or FAQ that is being created so that they can get ready so they're prepared when it comes into effect?
0: So it'll be up to each employer to make their own toolkit. Mm-hmm. However, there are resources, and Medovia is one of them.
1: Medovia?
0: Yeah, okay. And Medovia is one, and there's a couple others who actually came on the webinar with us. If you look at our webinar, you'll see them. They consult to give this advice and see how to shape it and to also look at best practices. So I'm staying engaged to see what exactly will the rollout look like, including, remember, the Philadelphia Commission for Human Relations is the civil rights organization for the city. They're going to receive the complaints. So I believe they're going to have their own hearing at some point this fall to talk about what that process will look like.
1: Okay. Understood.
0: Yeah.
1: All right. There's another issue that I wanted to bring up. This organization focuses a lot on maternal health, mm-hmm. and Community Heroes specifically had partnered last year with another organization to bring the Ebony Canal to Philadelphia. And it's just, we did a multi-county listening series as well. Mm-hmm. And there's just this constant theme that women don't feel as though their voice is being respected when they are, babies going through gestational period, after birth, mm-hmm. they aren't being listened to, and it's causing death in a lot of cases.
0: Yes.
1: And so I know that your office had supported Once Upon a Preemie's work to prepare healthcare providers mm-hmm. in preparing safer and fairer care to Black and Brown mothers and babies.
0: Yes.
1: So could you tell me a little bit more about your perspective on how confronting medical biases have been, how important they are mm-hmm. in improving maternal health outcomes. You know, there are many folks who say, you know, like, we have access, we have these premier healthcare centers, we have all of this, so why are Black and Brown still dying, and why is there that disparity?
0: This has been something I've been working on for a while, and I will tell you, the most important thing I felt that I realized that medical racism was an independent variable of outcomes in maternal care. What do I mean by that? I mean it was not connected to some other issue. So just like, you know, prenatal care is an indicator of how the pregnancy will go, racial bias is one. And many a time it is systemic, implicit bias. So you don't even know that you are acting in a way that puts a Black and a Brown, someone who's pregnant at risk. Mm-hmm. And what does that mean? It means that not listening. The famous example is Serena Williams. Serena Williams had her first baby. She told them, she had a C-section, and she told them that I am prone to getting blood clots. So I need to get a CT and I need to get this medicine. And they said, don't worry, your pretty little head, we got you. And did none of what she asked. She developed a clot. It went to her lungs, and you know, she was coughing excessively, and her stitches opened and got infected. Mm-hmm. So what should have been a few days stay became a few weeks stay, which was money and all of that. Serena Williams is a rich woman. Serena Williams is connected. If Serena Williams was not getting heard, think about somebody who's just a regular person in Philadelphia or any place in the United States going in and having this system say, we know better than you, your own body. And that's what I mean by an independent variable that is impacting outcomes. So this pilot we did with Once Upon a Preemie was about training, how do you dismantle this bias? And this can come from people who look like you. They might, you know, as they say, skin folk and kinfolk, right? Mm-hmm. It's not because they're deliberately sometimes doing this, but they've been taught, and not just in pregnancy, race has nothing to do with your medical outcomes. That has been established, and yet there are places in today in how medicine is practiced about pain tolerance, about kidney clearance, about all of these things. We have to dismantle them. We have to say, hey, system, let me check if you're doing this, if there's an added factor of race in your calculation. Shouldn't be there. And we can only see that as outcomes in results, right? So to see our maternal mortality go down. And that's what I'm very engaged in. But I like to come full circle to say we did it, this is what they found, and this is what we should do. So we're in that process in this fall to bring in a Once Upon a Preemie and have a public discussion.
1: Okay, good. I'll be looking forward to that.
0: Yeah.
1: I think it's so important for us to have this discussion because we hear about the extreme cases like Serena Williams. We mm-hmm. hear the cases like, okay, the mother died, but yeah. then there's all these other cases that fall probably on the other side of the spectrum, mm-hmm. but they still affected a yes. mother negatively.
0: Yes.
1: And I think we've normalized the treatment
0: that's right.
1: because of like the white coat syndrome. If the doctor mm-hmm. cares about me, that's what the doctor does. So whatever that doctor says, I'm going to just follow what that doctor says.
0: That's right.
1: So, I want our audience to understand that they are their best advocate.
0: That's right.
1: And it is okay to speak up.
0: Yes. And we also have to tell the medical establishment, you have to listen when they speak up.
1: Yes. And you can change doctors.
0: Yes.
1: And a lot of folks think that like, hey, you know
0: this
1: what,
0: is this all is I
1: my
0: have.
1: Doctor and I have to, you know, stick with it. And you don't. We all have our personal experiences. And, you know, I think that I'm educated. I think that I know about mm-hmm. the system. And me, myself, once I reflected back and starting to like read more and hear all these cases, I was like, wow, I wasn't really treated very nicely through mm-hmm. any of my pregnancies.
0: That's right.
1: There was so much that I just normalized because
0: that was your expectation.
1: Exactly.
0: It was set for you.
1: That
0: you
1: was
0: were like,
1: the doctor said, it's okay for you to do that. So I suffer from hyperemesis through every pregnancy,
0: oh, wow.
1: right?
0: Mm.
1: So I was going back to my doctor over and over again saying like, hey, you know what? I have to carry like a trash can with me in the car on my way to work. And at every stoplight, I would have to relieve myself until I got to work. I was like, this doesn't feel practical. This
0: Not
1: is like
0: all.
1: Very difficult to for me to work. And it was like, I think I need like leave at least until I get mm-hmm. through this period. And it was like, oh, absolutely not. We don't do leave for that. And so now I'm living with thinning of the esophagus because it was extreme. I had been hospitalized, you know, for another pregnancy. But these are those
0: Sorry.
1: Things that you can't like. It happened.
0: You're not undoing that.
1: Yeah, and I'm here, but it's caused this damage that, you know, you can't undo it. And so, like I said, I think that I'm somewhat knowledgeable and can speak up for myself.
0: Yeah.
1: So I just like, you know, I just shudder at the fact I still have, I have children. I have, well, they're adult children.
0: Yeah.
1: That are still going to, are in that phase of having children.
0: Yes.
1: And what does, you know, what is their experience going to look
0: That's
1: like?
0: Right.
1: And so I really want us to figure out how to fix this system.
0: We
1: because
0: do.
1: My grandbabies and, you know,
0: yep.
1: all that. That's what I'm thinking about now. And it's really sad that we are having this conversation
0: in 2026.
1: Decade.
0: Mm.
1: There's a story that I normally share about kind of community hero and why we care about, you know, health equity so vehemently. And my family is from the South. A good portion, half my family is from the South. And my grandmother had 9 children. I never heard my grandmother's voice.
0: Mm.
1: And the reason why I never heard her voice because she had a stroke after her first child.
0: Wow.
1: And like I said, she went on to, you know, have more children. They all went to college or you went to the military. But I can't help how that affected the trajectory of my family and her loss of mobility in her arm and her leg. And she still had to function. And she didn't get the rehab that she should have gotten. Could she have perhaps been, you know, went to rehab for her voice and for her yep. limbs. I'm pretty sure, but it wasn't there.
0: Yeah.
1: And so it just saddens me so much that
0: yes.
1: like here her grandchild sits, and although she didn't die.
0: Maternal morbidity.
1: Yes. How did that affect our family? And those are things that you can't really like really quantify as easily as
0: yeah,
1: death.
0: But that's the lived experience.
1: Impacted.
0: Yeah. So her mother, my grandmother, whom I never saw, died at childbirth.
1: Mm.
0: My mother was 2. This was the next baby. And sadly, my mother's father died too when she was 7. So they had 4 children, 4 siblings. And I can tell you, their lives were deeply impacted. It was kinship care, like, you know, grandmother and uncles. But there was not a nuclear family who took care of them, right? And me having my own family, I can see how hurt my mother has passed away. Even to her last days, that was her biggest hurt, of not having a family to call her own, and how, you know, she had chronic health issues as a result. She was boarding school and, you know, this uncle's house to that uncle's house. What that does to a child is, you know, I can't even quantify it, but I saw it in my own life, what in my mother's own life as she was my mother, how it impacted her, how her health was impacted, and how that impacted us. I became a caregiver very, very early on because I was so scared that my mother was, she had very chronic asthma, which started as a very young child. And so I was hyper aware. So I think some of what you're seeing today is thinking of my mother's loss that we need to avert for any family, because it has come down the generations to make a difference, just like you're talking about your grandmother, right? So we have all these lived experiences that we need to, when we have the opportunity, to do something about. And that's what I'm trying to do, do something about it.
1: So you've been in this space and you've probably done a lot of research and looked at probably what other states are doing. Is there one thing that you think a hospital health system could put into place that would make it more likely that a black or brown mother would have a more positive outcome that you've seen perhaps done somewhere else that we could implement here?
0: Yeah, there's multiple things, but I do think having more physicians, obstetricians and gynecologists who look like you, and the realization of the what those issues could be is something we need to invest in, making sure we have more physicians being trained and coming out to be able to serve our community. We need to, that has to be a real investment. That has to be, that, you know, becoming a doctor is a long process. It has to start in high school, right? So, but we need to have that awareness and have these conversations in high school with people and with our students to consider this a career option. And then you have to mentor them, because it's hard to be in medical school. Very tough. And to come out the other end, and then you have a residency. We don't have enough residencies to match the needs of our medical student body. I think we need to address and fix and talk about and recruit. I think that's our best long-term solution. The short-term solution is to have accountability and consequences. Real ones. Real ones in every hospital. To see what are you doing every time you engage.
1: Reimbursement,
0: So we need to have a process by which we can actually assess how are you treating your patient? And what is the differential between a patient who is black and brown and a patient who is not? What does that look like? This is why we did that implicit bias study. I would like to have that implicit bias study put, implemented in every hospital, not just a online training, but an actual in-person, real scenario, worked out training. And that needs to be re-upped.
1: You did implicit bias study here in
0: In Philadelphia. And it was done in all the healthcare centers of Philadelphia, which are, you know, owned and operated by the public health department. That's why we could do it. If we can be the premier city who does this with gusto, I think we could make, that's a short-term solution that can bleed into the long-term solution that I spoke about.
1: You are tuned into the Her Health Matters shows, airing on 96.1 FM, 900 AM. I am your host, Nicole Heels Magruder, and I am here today with Philadelphia Councilperson Nina Ahmad. So, I'd like to move into another issue that your office has made a priority, which is human trafficking. And I think this belongs in the conversation around women's health, because trafficking touches physical safety, sexual health, mental health, housing, employment, economic stability, everything all at once. So you allocated $500,000 in the city's budget for Philadelphia's human trafficking awareness and prevention campaign. So the campaign is designed to increase public awareness, train frontline businesses and city departments, and help recognize trafficking and connect survivors in services. So Philadelphia is in this unique moment right now in 2026 with millions of visitors coming through the city for major events. So what does human trafficking actually look like in Philadelphia?
0: So human trafficking is a crime of coercion, of forcing people using fraud or coercion to induce them into either sex trafficking or labor trafficking. They're two, and sometimes they overlap. Mm-hmm. You know, you have someone who used to do sex work, the money they get or anything they get is fully controlled by the trafficker, right? Mm-hmm. And so this is both of these are against your will. That, and a lot of times there's a lot of grooming that goes on mm-hmm. in this process. So, and you target who you're going to do this with at a much younger age, right? So we need to know in Philadelphia, right under our noses, particularly in our foster care, foster space where children are either not getting a family to grow up with, or so they're in congregate care of some sort, or they're aging out and they're very vulnerable, right? Mm-hmm. And that is a significant portion of who gets trafficked. So people think trafficking is, you know, you've seen the movies, a white van comes and picks you up and you come from one country to
1: Netflix
0: another. That is a tiny portion of it. Mm-hmm. That happens too. But the biggest portion is happening right in your neighborhood. It can happen in safe spaces that we think are safe spaces. It can happen because you are a runaway, you are, you know, unhoused young person, you are LGBTQ and you're very vulnerable. So all of these reasons make you targets of somebody. So this trafficker will come along if they spot you as a homeless youth to say, I'll get you dinner, I'll get you this, and slowly ingratiate yourself and then become like, I'm the only person who'll care for you. So that's why we wanted the awareness and prevention campaign to go hand in hand. There were three entities who received the funding, right? The Salvation Army, who works directly with affected survivors, they got part of the money. Chatterblast was like the convening team who also were responsible for branding and messaging. And then there was an international global group called Stop the Traffic who designed a lot of the training as well as collected the data. One of the things is because so much of underreporting, when you ask the question, what is the scenario in Philadelphia, it's very hard to have a comprehensive number. There's an anti-human trafficking network, and in 2025, I believe the data is, there were 497 survivors, and 77 were under the age of 18. And that's just the tip of the iceberg. And this is a multi-billion dollar illicit business that people are making huge amounts of money on. What I want to look at going forward is the financial piece of it, because banks and other financial institutions can actually track noise on their as they're watching.
1: How so?
0: So you have suddenly where there's a big event going on in a city, you also see all these rooms, all these services,
1: lots
0: of things coming up, and you can triangulate because you already know who these actors are, and you can actually see, and they have to, you know, clean their money.
1: Right.
0: So you can follow that. The law enforcement is very active. Our current attorney general is very engaged in this place with local law enforcement and other federal agencies.
1: So I know that you've been working with the Salvation Army.
0: Yes.
1: To provide supports for these individuals who are survivors of human trafficking. Can you share a little bit more about that?
0: Oh, yes. This is I'm very proud of this.
1: Okay.
0: So 10 beds have been set aside for those needing transitional housing who are survivors of human trafficking. Okay. To get a human trafficked victim out of trafficking takes 7 tries, because there's a mental, because you know, you're brainwashed, you are scared, because they are told, we will hunt you down, we'll hunt your family down, we'll hunt everybody down if you leave. So if they're coming out, they need immediate support for transitional housing. In our city, when you go to the Office of Homeless Services, you have to go through a whole process. You have to go to a shelter, mm-hmm. a shelter that is not specific for someone who has been traumatized by trafficking. Mm-hmm. Now we have 10 beds that you don't have to go through Office of Homeless Services. If the Salvation Army is where you come in, they'll be able to place you directly. So we're taking away that whole
2: friction that was there.
0: And
2: before,
0: you know, it's only 10 beds right now, but those 10 beds are amazing. Mm-hmm. And they also did work on their hotline. So they have a trained trauma-informed caregiver on the hotline who actually can manage to mobilize the person calling to actual services, not just taking information. No, it's actually much more than that. That is literally saving someone's life. So I'm deeply proud of that.
1: You well should be. So how long does a person get to utilize that bed? You mentioned 10
0: So it probably, so I don't know all the details of each organization. First of all, we don't even know where those beds are. Those are all confidential. We don't know where the...
1: Okay, so it's not at Salvation Army. There are scatter sites
0: because
1: across.
0: There's a security concern.
1: Right.
0: So it is very tightly held mm-hmm. information, which I don't ask for. I don't know.
1: Makes sense.
0: I don't have that. And we have different agencies who work differently in terms of what they can do. But I can tell you, anybody who's engaged in this are the most compassionate, caring people who are working with those at their lowest. Because when you're human trafficked, you have shame with it coming along. So in that space, I actually passed a bill mm-hmm. that those who were survivors of human trafficking and were on the job, they may not be discriminated against by their employer, mm-hmm. using that status to shame them, to also coerce them into different bad things and redo the harm. So we have a law on the books already that you can complain and file a complaint if you feel that. But mostly it's a warning. Don't think you can take a vulnerable person and mm-hmm. and make them more vulnerable in the workspace.
1: Okay.
0: Pass that bill too.
1: Okay. All right. I want to be clear on the name of the specialized beds are through Salvation Army's New Day to Stop Trafficking program.
0: Right.
1: So those that are listening, you can Google that. And you mentioned that
0: I can give you.
1: You know what? This does not match what like we've seen on TV. And mm-hmm. so, what would you say to someone who works in hospitality or a mm-hmm. teacher or in the workplace? Are there certain signs that someone could identify to like, hey, maybe that person needs
0: and
1: help
0: we have actual training available for people, mm-hmm. and I am looking to see on my flyer where that might be. So there's a QR code you can scan to get your information.
1: We'll be sure to upload that.
0: Yes, we'll leave this with you. Mm-hmm. And there are also places to call to start the process. Mm-hmm. You can start with National Human Trafficking Hotline, Salvation Army New Day to Stop Trafficking. If it's immediate danger, you call 911. Mm-hmm. You also have the Center for Missing and Exploited Children. You also have the Philadelphia Sexual Assault Resource Center. That's a whole other story I've been involved in. You have the Covenant House, particularly for foster children. And you have the Legal Help Justice Work. I'll leave this with you.
1: Okay.
0: Philadelphia Center Against Sexual Violence Hotline and Philadelphia Domestic Violence Hotline. In your question was, how do you spot signs of human trafficking? A lot of it is 20% of traffickers go through the airlines, some kind of transit, mm-hmm. right? And that training is really important, and they're very engaged, the airport, in this process. Mm-hmm. We also need to get the railway, and we need to get the bus terminals. You'll see somebody who's not speaking for themselves. There's someone speaking for them. Mm-hmm. You will see them wearing long sleeves, potentially, not weather that doesn't ask for that. You mm-hmm. see them not cowering, not explaining things, and looking down and trying to take attention away from themselves, because they're directly under the control of the trafficker standing right there. In hospitals, you can see these wounds, especially if there's addiction issues, that's a whole ball of wax that needs to get resolved. So we have training modules for different sets of people who can address this, and you can have training. And I'm going to share that training information with you. This is... I should, instead of reading it out, I should just give you the link, and people can go on there.
1: We'll absolutely
0: And then decide, you know, this is a human trafficking awareness campaign. It goes to a city's public safety office site, and that'll direct you. So the Office of Public Safety is where the Office of Public Safety is the sort of the clearinghouse for this. And we have Adara Combs, who's absolutely wonderful, who is someone who you probably will encounter when you are talking. She's the victim services person in Office of Public Safety, and was the one who actually put out the RFP and all of that. So we're, you know, in touch with them to kind of keep see what's happening, and hopefully we'll be able to get a report sometime in the fall after they've gathered all their data to see what exactly happened with this. And my next steps, once I have this, where do we go next with this? How do I get budget allocations? How do I involve the banking industry? That's my kind of target, to say, you guys have money.
1: Yes.
0: Let's get you engaged in this space. Yeah.
1: All right. That makes sense. I know we are coming to the end of the episode, but there are two more topics that I want to touch on really quickly. And just, you've covered so much. We've talked about maternal health, human trafficking, workplace health. And we know that all these affect a woman's health and well-being. So healthcare just doesn't mean when a woman walks into a doctor's office, right? So what would change in Philadelphia if Philadelphia treated women's health as a whole community issue versus just a healthcare issue?
0: Well, we're trying that. We're trying to make that happen. So we're seen in our full selves in whatever place we show up in, whether it's work, whether it's just walking down the street. Remember, we have a whole issue of young people walking down the street and getting hooted and hollered at and feeling unsafe and catcalls and all of that. Mm-hmm. It starts from there. So if you my two daughters used to not get off the bus at their stop near the house. They would stop either before or after, because they could see to avoid somebody knowing where they actually lived. They had to do this. Why would you have to walk extra five blocks in order to throw off somebody, feel safe? That's what I mean by seeing us in our full selves, starting from how you treat us when you don't know us, and you treat, you know, when we're walking down the street, to all the way to in the workplace where you are a fully functioning with a lot to offer, and you're in menopause, so you need to get some accommodations to continue being your full self and keep giving that what you've been giving the company or organization. Mm-hmm. So we see that as a continuum. We haven't talked about aging at all, right? There's a whole other thing. We haven't talked about financial security, how that bleeds into all of this. Mm-hmm. And very importantly for me, having research solutions for many of the problems we encounter. That's what medicine is for. You give us a medicine, right? You do something. Mm-hmm. Where's all the work to give us solutions when having fibroids? You know, when I had my fibroids, I'm very open about this. There were options. One of them was a hysterectomy. And I was like, I don't know if I want to go have this major surgery. And I started investigating. And I found, at that time, this was many years ago, a solution to it, which didn't involve major surgery, but nobody really talked about it. So you did not hear about advances in science and technology that could help you, because this was a woman's issue and no one was really amplifying it.
1: Right.
0: And so that's what I mean, if we are seen in our full selves in city government, in our city as a whole, it would mean people walking down the street all the way to having medical solutions all reflect you as the priority, and what is the best option for you.
1: We have a lot of audience members who are women and men, but for the women that are out there who are listening to this conversation and saying, like, I do care about healthcare, I care about what goes on with housing, whether my neighborhood is safe, but I'm not political. I don't know what political means. So what would you tell, just like one concrete way a woman could take something that she already cares about and turn that into civic power?
0: Be an informed voter. Mm-hmm. And vote, because you need to educate yourself who's on the ballot, what their values are, what their record is, and you exercise that by voting for them or not voting for them, right? And we have this power, this sacrosanct power that people died for us to have this ability to vote. Women didn't get the vote right away. He had to work, and black women didn't get it even then, when the first tranche of women got it. So this is a hard-fought franchise that we need to protect. And you need to, by political means, you're being civic-minded. You know, mm-hmm. just knowing what my rights are, how do I exercise them? Because remember, we are a country of laws. And all of these things we talked about eventually has legislative outcomes. So I did legislation to have accommodation. But if I weren't here, there would be potentially no accommodation. That was a direct result of Philadelphia placing their trust in me and voting for me and putting me on city council. So there's a whole trajectory of how, what you care about and who is echoing that and advocating for you and what is their role in public service can be reflected in how you vote.
1: And we vote at least every six months, everyone, not yes. every 4 years.
0: That's right. That's
1: year,
0: right. So, this is a very consequential election coming up in 2026 mm-hmm. that we need to make sure our voices are heard, because depending on the outcome, we could change our minimum wage next year. We are at a minimum wage $7.25.
1: $7.25.
0: Guess who that impacts the most? Women.
1: Yes.
0: Especially single family, households headed by women who have to work 3-4 jobs. And what happens? They don't have time for their children, can't go to the parent-teacher meeting, don't know what's happening, and then the child acts up and it's the mother's fault. No, she has been busy trying to put food on the table that she can't do with one job. That's ridiculous.
1: Vote.
0: Vote.
1: We tell
0: That's
1: everyone
0: right.
1: to on every show, get out
0: That's
1: there and vote.
0: Yes.
1: I have one final question for you. Mm-hmm. You've had a journey that probably the younger Nina couldn't have fully imagined, yes. right? So if you could sit down with a younger version of yourself at the beginning of your journey, what would you want her to know?
0: That you have a voice, use it. And so if I were looking back, I would give myself some grace, as well as tell myself, you can take a little time. You don't have to feel like you have to get this all done and do it alone. Find your colleagues, find your allies, build, a structure that supports you and you support them. That takes time. And when something's immediate, when you're young, you want to get it done immediately. So I would give myself more grace and more time okay. to achieve things.
1: How does someone get in contact with your office?
0: Yeah. So you can call our office, 215-686-3450. Mm-hmm. Those messages are heard and responded to. Mm-hmm. You can email us through the web submission that the council has. You just go on the council website and you can reach me. You can follow us on social media. That is one of the best ways because that's immediate. My handle on Instagram is CM. Nina, NINAAHMAD, CM NINAAHMAD. That's the same handle on X, meaning what was Twitter, and on Facebook is Nina Ahmed for City Council at large. So we will send you that information as well.
1: Be sure to have that in the description with the episode and make sure that it is on screen as well. Thank you very much, Councilmember Dr. Nina Ahmad, for coming on to the Her Health Matters show.
0: Thank you for having me. This was wonderful. Yeah.
1: Okay. We will definitely have to have you back. So we've spent today's show asking what it means. What does women's health mean beyond the doctor's office? And we covered everything from the maternity ward, the workplace, the hotel, the neighborhood meeting, because our health is shaped more by not just medical care, but also about our communities and the infrastructure and systems that are in place right now. So I want to thank everyone for tuning in. This is the Her Health Matters Show, airing on 96.1 FM, 900 AM Word Radio, as well as Philadelphia Public Access. Be sure to also subscribe to at the Her Health Matters Show. That is our YouTube channel in case you missed it or want to share this episode with friends and family. So remember to be healthy, be you, because your health matters.

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0: 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I'm your host, Dr. Paul Hopkins. 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My co-host is health advocate Bill Morgan. Bill, you there?
1: You know it, buddy, right here.
0: And each week we bring clarity to the conversation about health and environment. We encourage clean living from the inside out. A centerpiece of this is maintaining a healthy lifestyle and getting informed about the connection between good health and what is happening in the world around you. It includes what you consume, what you wear, what products you use in your body, how you clean your home, what you drive, what you purchase, and the decision you make every day. On the Green Hour, we will focus on the environment as it plays a key part of our social integrity. And on the Green Hour, we will focus on how the people and the planet are one. Without further ado, welcome, family. What's up, family?
1: What's up, Dr.
0: Oh, man, what's happening? Mr. Anderson is back. Anderson. He's back in the house.
2: What's up, what's Dr. up, buddy? Paul, Bill? How you
1: man,
2: doing?
1: Man, about time. You've been out playing hooky.
0: How you
1: boy.
0: Doing?
1: Yeah.
0: Yes.
1: Glad to have you back, man.
0: Good to see you. Back. Good to hear you back and see you back. We say live and in color. That's right. All right. And Big B, what's going on your side, buddy? It's raining out, man.
1: Yeah, just raining. That's all. Nothing big. Nothing. Not heavy. Just, you know, just steady trickling. What kind of thing?
0: Yeah,
1: one of those days.
0: Yeah.
1: Some hide inside, man. I can't hug my tree, man. You know what I'm saying?
0: Nah, you don't have a wet tree today, right? You're going to have to wait till the sun come out, right?
1: I know, man. Shoot.
0: So here we are. We're talking about the remnants of Isaiah. I think is the pronunciation of it.
1: Isaiah, or whatever you want to call it.
0: The actual storm that's coming through. So we're getting the remnants of this now. Yeah, give us an update, Big B. Tell us where we are on the news. What's going on in the world?
1: Well, as they said, Hurricane Simon nears Mexico with 155-mile-an-hour wind and flooding, guys. The eye of the hurricane was just off the Pacific coast of Mexico early Sunday and was expected to move inland later in the day as an extremely powerful storm. It was strengthened to 155 miles per hour or 250 kilometers, only just below the threshold for becoming a Category 5 storm. The highest on the Saffir-Simon scale, it was about 60 miles west-southwest of Manzanilla and moving north-northwest at 6 miles per hour. The hurricane could bring 10 to 20 inches of rain over parts of north-southwestern Mexico, with some areas in the states of Michoacán and Colima and Jalisco receiving up to 30 inches. That's a lot of water, man.
0: Hey, you know, that's the reason that's the region I love, man. You know, that's my region down there.
1: I know that's right.
0: Know,
1: I know.
0: You love Puerto Vallarta. Hey,
1: Chris Anderson, you like to go to hide, man, over there.
0: Oh, man. Cabo San Lucas, that area down there. They're getting hit right now. You know, these storms are really cranking up. You know, of course, we're getting the remnants of the earlier storm, but now this one is really cranking up down in the Puerto Vallarta area. They're seeing reaching 155 miles an hour. Now, that was the amazing part that you mentioned there. The hurricane could bring 10 to 20 inches of rain.
1: Yeah, man. That's so
0: of rain. That's amazing. That's over the top. So,
1: the crazy part about that, Dr. P, right now, since it's been so wet, that water has no place to go, man. Like it used to be.
0: No place to go.
1: It's not going
0: to,
1: you know, be absorbed, you know?
0: Yeah. And you think about the wind that follows, because when it gets soaking wet, you know, the roots are, for all the trees are soaking wet. And they can't stand up. And then the wind comes. You know, we're going to have more of those issues. So power outages, we're looking at those mudslides, especially when you're talking about the hill rain. Because all Puerto Vallarta, that's nothing but hills in that area. And I'm talking about serious hills. And when it rains, it pours. So we're going to keep it in prayer for those that are living in those areas. If you have family that lives in those areas, please, you know, check on them. Keep them in prayer. And we're going to say, you know, this is part of our change in climate. The weather is changing, you know, and the weather is warmer now. So it's picking up that, you know, that strength right with that warm waters.
1: And that's not the end of it. Guess what? Panama. Mm. Guess what, man? There's a major M7.6 earthquake building across Panama. Tsunami threat ends. What are you talking about? Listen, the epicenter was located 10.8 kilometers west-southwest of Pita La Zosa Arriba, which is southwest of Chitre, San Juan. And listen, 36,000 people, Dr. P, are estimated to have felt severe shaking. 538,000, very strong. 842,000 strong. 3 million moderate. And 455,000 light. Brother, look.

0: here, and a lot of people are going over there. And this right here, rock that area. You know, this is in that we say the Ring of Fire. If you look at the Ring of Fire right now, it's the activity of the Ring of Fire is amazing. It goes all the way around, from all the way up to Alaska, all the way down to the west coast of America, all the way down to the coast, down areas right.
1: Lost your audio, Dr. P.
0: Yeah, testing one, okay. Two.
2: There you go.
0: Yeah, bring it back out. Yeah, something went on the air here. It looked like it knocked me out. But the area of that Ring of Fire is amazing right now. So we got to really, really watch those areas, man. If you're going in those areas, check and please make sure you check your travel arrangements if you're going anywhere or plan to go in those areas. Because, you know, this is the time when most folks take those winter, you know, fall and winter vacations, you know.
1: And cruises and all that good stuff, you know. So you got to be really, very careful. What's his name? You know, Karen has been out on a cruise, one of our family tree buddies. Yeah. He's been out on a cruise. So.
0: Absolutely. Yep.
1: But if you listen, be careful out there, man. We want to make sure that you're all right, okay? All right?
0: Okay.
1: All right, Dr. B, up next, man. Coffee. What does research says about your daily caffeine intake? Ouch. Listen, guys, around 66% of American adults drink coffee every day, according to the National Coffee Association. Now, when consumed in moderation, coffee may offer a range of health benefits. In particular, recent research has explored the potential impact of coffee on heart and liver health. Oh, wow. Findings suggest that coffee could help protect against conditions such as cirrhosis, liver cancer, and AFIB. That's AFib, right? Now, this is Dr. B. Read on if you're learning about this kind of stuff. They say that, let's put it like this. There's stuff in the medical news talking about this inside. So help me out with this. Is coffee good or is it bad? Help me out.
0: Well, you know, you're going to get a study that comes out like every week that some say it's bad, some say it's good, you know, back and forth.
1: Five cups.
0: But really, you know, it's going to raise the cortisol. It's going to dehydrate you. So family, just make sure whatever you're doing. You know, when you're taking coffee, you got to drink a lot of water. Best get the coffees that are, what we say, low acidity, closer to the equator. Because if you're now taking those that are taking those higher, of course, you're going to get more acidity. And that's going to cause inflammation in your joints, in your ligaments, your connective tissue. And then, of course, on top of that, people are adding the creams. And, of course, the, you know, the sugars, things like
1: cream,
0: that.
1: Cream, so, stuff.
0: So we say... do a better version. Of course, they're saying it's good. They're saying that they're showing better benefits, helps to lower risk of cardiovascular problems. So this study was actually done dealing with coronary heart disease, heart failure, and stroke specifically. And they were showing some improvement. So they were actually showing that coffee contains about 9.4 to 20.3 milligrams of caffeine per fluid. Specialty coffees contain 7.9 to 15.8. I always say do the mushroom if you can. Some people say, I don't like it the way it tastes. You may have to doctor it up a little bit. But, you know, the key is people love that ritual and the ceremony every morning. You know, the ritual and the ceremony. Sometimes you got to add a little ginger. How about nutmeg? How about cinnamon? Mm-hmm. You know, these things can help. And also they're good for digestion. But it also keeps that cortisol level down a little bit. Keep that stress level.
1: See, you read my mind, Dr. P. You kind of upstaged me on that mushroom coffee. I was going to ask you about that. Let me ask you something. Why is the mushroom that much better?
0: Because it's, number one, all alkaline as opposed to acid with the regular coffee. And it's also cognitive. It's good for the brain. It's good for brain. A lot of seniors are switching to the mushroom coffee because it's good for Alzheimer's, dementia. You know, prevention. For prevention levels. It helps with the cognitive function.
1: See, that's a good thing to know because, you know, sometimes people ask, well, I like my coffee. It's not going to do me. It's not going to hurt me. So we want to be able to give them at least an answer that makes sense. You know what I mean?
0: Okay,
1: guys. Coming up next, over 122,000 cases of what? Gatorade.
0: Gatorade.
1: Come on, man. I got to suck my Gatorade. Look, I'm a sport brother. I got to have my Gatorade. I got to recall the undeclared food dies, man. Oh, Lord have mercy. Listen, guys, more than 120,000 cases of Gatorade are being voluntarily recalled due to undeclared food dyes. This is according to the FDA. Now, the recall cases of Gatorade, Lemon Lime, Gatorade Lemon Lime Zero, Gatorade, and Gatorade Orange Zero were distributed in more than

0: dozen states, okay? Now, the recall impacts 28-ounce bottles of Gatorade Lemon Lime Zero Orange, and Orange Zero that did not declare the presence of yellow number 6 and or yellow number 5 colors and bear lot dates between April 2027, May 2027, and June 2027. Now, the full list of the dates and states where recall drinks were distributed can be viewed on the FDA website. So, according to the FDA, Dr. P, the recalls were initiated September 25, and the federal agency classified the recall on October 7 as a class 2 recall, meaning exposure to or the consumption of recall Gatorade may cause temporary or medically reversible adverse health consequences, or where the probability of serious adverse health consequences.
1: This is a concern. And this is a concern talking about the dyes. Of course, in America, we're trying to get these dyes out of all food. You know, they have backed down, and we are starting to make this slow change in some states like California. And other states are having their bills now pushing through that they're trying to remove all dyes because they're noticing the effects of it. The side effects of the dyes could include mild rash or allergic type asthma, which can cause people, anaphylactic issues, which cause breathing issues. Color additives has always been a problem. Of course, we want to stay away from children also because they're tying it to a lot of, development issue problems.
0: Right.
1: So here we go. We say stay away from the Gatorade, period. No Gatorade because of the process, we say white sugar. White salt, and then of course the dyes and things. You don't want that. Get you a green drink. That's what the green drinks are for, Big B. Or something that's fruit juice, 100% juice. Stay away from those power drinks, those claim power green drinks, or drinks that, like back in the day, Gatorade used to be for football players.
0: Right,
1: It used to be a good formula. But not now. They've changed big time. So be careful. Yeah.
0: Okay, Dr. B. Okay, guys, oysters. What are we talking about? Oysters claims linked to the salmonella outbreak, guys, at a river closed for harvesting. Listen, guys, oyster and clam harvesting has been shut down on a stretch of the Little Wicomico River in North Cumberland County in Virginia after state health officials traced a salmonella outbreak in Pennsylvania back to shellfish from those waters. Now, Virginia health officials closed the river to harvesting on October 9, just 8 days into the state's new oyster season, after an epidemiology link connecting the illnesses to oysters harvested there. The Pennsylvania outbreak has sickened at least 5 people so far, according to the Virginia State of Health. The agency's emergency condemnation order, that's a number 10010A, closes downstream waters of the Little Wicomico River between a specific set of coordinates, according to this Department of Health. Dr. Cole, help us out.
1: Yeah, let me help with this one. Yeah. It's a little bit complicated to read on this one. This one's actually oysters and clam harvesting in the area of the Wicomico. Wicomico River. So that actually is the Pennsylvania. They're saying the salmonella outbreak in Pennsylvania backed two shellfish pulled from those waters. So they're tracing it back to Pennsylvania, and they're actually notating this in those areas of the states of Virginia. So if you are someone, they're pulling them in most of the stores and things like that. But just stay away from the clams and the oysters, y'all. You know what they are. They're scrotes. See over and over again that this stuff is just not good.
0: Clean up the poopaloopy.
1: That's right. They are filters of the ocean. Leave them alone. And over, we're bringing you something with oysters, shells, shrimp, lobster. Something is being over-contaminated because it has to clean up the ocean.
0: That's in Virginia, okay?
1: Mm-hmm.
0: But they're closing coming from Pennsylvania. I'm just trying to get in my head, knowing geography, because clams don't swim. So how do they get down? Is that is just the water flow?
1: It's the lake and rivers that they have, because some of them go in, they bleed into what's called bracket water. Bracket water is fresh water moving into seawater. There are some bracket water lakes and streams and rivers that actually are in Pennsylvania that lead into other areas. You know, we have a long stretch of that, the mountains that go all the way down south. So a lot of this has a lot to do with, you know, it tells you a lot of geography, though. It lets you know that, you know, it still goes back to the system. The ecosystem is cleaning itself.
0: That's my point. That kind of information helps people who are not familiar with those kinds of things to be able to understand why we say to them, do not do this or don't do that. We suggest that you don't do that. Because sometimes somebody's always trying to push in the corner and say, well, I'm not going to do that because you know what I mean?
1: Yeah.
0: But if there's something that the average guy can understand, it makes things a whole lot easier, I think. You know what I mean?
1: Okay.
0: Mm-hmm. All right, Dr. P. Cold smoked fish recall because of listeria risk. Wow, man. Here we go.
1: More listeria. Here we go. Y'all think we're making this up. This is actually last week.
0: Yeah, man.
1: This is actually right now. This is stuff.
0: It's insanity, family. You know, Krishna Akhtar of Brooklyn, New York is voluntarily recalling Starfish Seafood Trio cold smoked salmon, halibut, and trout because the product has the potential to be contaminated with stearia, again, monocytogen. Now, the recall product was distributed in New York, Florida, Georgia, Massachusetts, North Carolina, and South Carolina. The recall product is identified as follows. It goes by the product name of the Starfish Seafood Trio. That's the cold smoked salmon, halibut, trout. And the brand name is Starfish. The net weight on that is the 8 ounce packaging. That's a whole lot of stuff. But Dr. P, help us out again on this, man.
1: Just look out for this one, family, because this one looks like the package. You see the package salmon,
0: yes,
1: halibut, and trout trio. It's a trio that they put together. And in here, the company is, of course, Starfish Seafood. Yes.
0: Mm-hmm.
1: Okay, so if you have it, and you'll see this in the sections, you know, the little peel-off salmon that they're already pre-sliced?
0: Right.
1: That's the one we're looking at, family. So if you see this, you know, hopefully they pulled it off the shelf, but, you know, we always have to be careful because a lot of stuff sits in storage or it's in, you know, freezers, may not have been checked. Seafood Trio, cold smoked. And that sliced filleted. It's already filleted. So just stay away from it as much as you can, y'all. Just stay away from it. Yep.
0: All right, man. Mm-hmm. Well, guess what? We get to our numbers real quick, man, before we finish with pretty much everything else. For week 39, guys, our laboratory numbers for influenza of the week is at 1.6%. And, of course, the number of specimens at 39,317. The number of specimens is 1,435, and the positive for influenza B is at 1,392, which is at 97.0%. The influenza B is at 3.0%. Now, according to what I'm looking at now, the mortality rate, Dr. and Mr. Anderson, would give a little bit of a drum roll here, man, for the is at 0.1%, my friend. So
1: 0.1%. That's what we're looking for.
0: Yeah.
1: Buddy. All right, sounds good. All right. bing. That's right. All right, we're gonna come back. Spidey senses tingling. We're gonna take a break. We're gonna come back. We're gonna talk about a good topic today. Yes, going into some good things that we talk about. Of course, we're going into the seasons, and we always talk about good things that people need more information on. Kidneys are a big issue, so we're going to talk about it. This is Dr. Paul, Bill 1, L. Morgan, and Mr. Anderson, the Green Hour, WRD 900 AM, 96.1 FM. We'll be right back.
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7: October is Breast Cancer Awareness Month, and here's some information from the Centers for Disease Control on some of the risk factors for breast cancer. Getting older. A woman's risk for breast cancer increases as she ages. Women who have inherited mutations on certain genes are also at a higher risk of not only breast cancer, but ovarian cancer. Did you know that starting your period before age 12 and starting menopause after age 55 exposes women to hormones longer, increasing their risk? Unfortunately, women who've already had breast cancer are at a higher risk of getting breast cancer a second time. While these may be some of the risk factors you can't control, there's at least one you can: not being physically active. So, this October, commit to increasing your physical activity, schedule your mammogram, and tune into Word Radio for more information on breast health.
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1: All right, this is Dr. Paul, Big B, Bill One Morgan, and Mr. Edison is back. Yes, and we're going in today. Talk about a good subject. I got a good herb for you today. Get your pens and pads ready. I want everybody to really dive in. You know, yesterday we had a great show because we talked about the different types of herbal things that were good for. You know, we talked about what's happening with the, you know, diabetes and the effects of diabetes and the different effects that those four, these elements that are in diabetes that are missing with some of the foods. And one of those foods was one called vanadium. You know, we talk about vanadium, and we broke down vanadium, and the vanadyl sulfate is actually the derivative of that, and how that small element, Big B and Mr. Anderson, is making a difference, and it can change your numbers. So along with that, there's one other one, because when we have one issue with balancing the pancreas in this case, it also affects other organs. So there's one that actually deals with sort of balancing both the pancreas and the kidneys. So we're going to talk about that today, all right? But before we do that, Big B, give them the number where they can call in if they have a question, concern, anything on their heart, mind, they want to chime in and go on maybe to Facebook, how they can reach us, buddy.
0: Yes, sir, man. Guys, you know, reach us right here at WURD Radio. 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
1: Okay.
0: Philadelphia.
1: And
0: yes,
1: Mr. Anderson, is there anyone on the line yet? If not, we can go and maybe dive in. I can talk about my subject here. Mr. Anderson, anything?
9: No one on the phone lines as of yet.
1: Okay. All right. All right. So we'll wait for folks to come online. And I want to talk about this specific herb, Big B. You know, this one is called, write this down, got your pens and pads ready, all right? This one's called Palo Azul. P-A-L-O. Second word is A-Z as in zebra, U-L. Now, this is actually traditionally called, they call this herb, write this down, not to diagnose, treat, cure, prevent disease, just food for the soul. It's called kidney wood. That's what it's called. It's okay, literally kidney called wood. Kidney wood.
0: Good Google.
1: You know, I love the lore because the lore always lets you know where it comes from. You know,
0: yeah,
1: see,
0: man.
1: It just really sort of reemphasizes the understanding that we were oral traditional people, you know what I mean, through oral studies, through our stories. You know, we got around and we had stories. Not everything was written down. A lot was oral traditions. Got it? So kidney wood, because of its long history, used in the urinary and the kidney complaints. So when people had kidney issues or complaints with that, that's where it was found. So some of these things, it was actually, is considered a natural diuretic properties. Mm-hmm. So traditional use, it increases urination. Because most time we do now, we got what? A water pill. But guess what? Before the water pill, there was this Palo Azul.
0: Ah, okay, cool.
1: And it also helps to eliminate excess amount of water, because a lot of people have excess waste that's on their legs and your knees and probably your ankles. Yep, this is what this was used for. So Palo Azul was actually used for that very purpose. And it's still being used too, because it increases the urine flow, and since sometimes it can reduce the concentration of minerals that form kidney stones. Because you remember, when we have too much things like oxalates in the system, it binds to calcium and it causes crystallization. That's why we say don't drink too much teas, y'all. Not too many teas, especially those teas like the green tea and the matcha teas. Believe it or not, things like the oolong or the dark or the black teas, because they're high in oxalates. Or even the if you're talking about the kale and the spinach, they're high in oxalates. So you just can't do it every day. So those things can cause crystallization, and then it cause a little friction, and now strikes the ureter, you can see a little blood in the urine.
0: Mm-hmm.
1: So these are the signs and things that we look for when we talk about kidney stones and things like that. But Palo Azul was used for flushing the concentration of those chemicals when they build up. That was one of the ways we flushed the system out. Now, one of the other things that I love about this specific herb is that it also contains these things called flavonoids. Now, you've heard me say about flavonoids and the other antioxidant properties that it has, because these compounds help to deal with countering oxidative stress. So oxidative stress can damage the kidney cells. Wow. Mm. Here we go. This is like, if you can't see God, you ain't looking.
0: You ain't looking. I know that's right. Talk to me now.
1: Something goes with all the problems that we have with the kidneys is right in this Palo Azul. Yep.
0: Mm.
1: Now, even when the laboratory research suggests some of the compounds have protective potential. So that means after it cleanses and actually reduces stress, sort of gives comfort to and pulls the water off the body and sort of decalcifies the body. Guess what, Big B? It puts a protection around your kidneys.
0: Nuh-uh.
1: Oh, yes, it does.
0: You know,
1: yes,
0: I can use all that dick, man. What are you talking about?
1: How come we're not talking about this right now? You know, with the kidney problems and dialysis is out of control.
0: Yeah,
1: so,
0: man.
1: The anti-inflammatory compounds of this even goes even deeper. The kidneys contain this delicate blood vessels and filtering structures. So when you talk about something like a Palo Azul, it's what they call the chronic inflammation can contribute to kidney disease. Well, Palo Azul contains compounds with potential anti-inflammatory activity. So it reduces the inflammation on that. Now, remember, kidneys are so associated with stress. Did you know that? Stress. So when you got that stress going on in your life, a lot of that comes right with the kidneys, right in the kidney section, right in the lower mid-back. Sometimes you'll feel it right in the lower mid-back, Big B.
0: Yeah.
1: You say, man, you know what? And it make you want to bend forward. Matter of fact, when you bend forward, it makes you feel a little bit better when you bend forward.
0: That's
1: kidneys. Yep, kidneys tapping you on the back saying, hey, you know what? We need some more water. You better get some more water. Crystallization may be happening. Now, traditional kidney support, stone support, Palo Azul has historically been used, of course, for those kidney stones. It increases, of course, the urine volume, so it prevents certain stones from actually piling up and actually building. No, so some of those benefits are the flavonoids. We call it the polyphenols. And then the other compounds right. that are actually associated with that are reducing the inflammation. So as you can see, Big B, we need something that does both filtration, fluid balance, and balancing blood pressure at the same time. And that's what Palo Azul does. So one of those things, I say we can definitely start to improve that by adding that into our dietary thing. Now, where is it also good for? Not only diabetes and kidney disease, but it's also high blood pressure. We got anti-inflammatory, so it's good for arthritis. Yep. Heart health, it protects cells from oxidative stress, so it calms you down at the same time. And if the last thing, Big B, that I really love, guess what it does? It does excellent on your digestive system. So oh, it helps great, the man. Digestion with, you know, of course, when you have an upset stomach, with all these things going on, it can throw, your upset stomach can throw off a lot of things also. So it contains mm-hmm. plant compounds and properties that protect the gut lining. So all of this is coming right out of the earth. And it just says that, you know, the scripture says that the herbs are the meat of the earth. And it shows through the things and customs that we use, because this is what was used for breaking it down. Now, how would you take Palo Azul? You can just add 1 to 2 tablespoons of the Palo Azul. They come in what's called wood chips. Because you remember, I told you it's called what? Kidney wood.
0: Kidney wood, yeah.
1: Kidney wood.
0: See that? So man, you can take these little wood. Glad I came to class today.
1: I'm telling you, man. They come in wood chips. Like, so you can put a little couple of chips into a cup, hot water, you know, and we say spring water bottle at the source, heat it up a little bit, let it soak for about 15 minutes, then actually it simmers. Then all of a sudden you can now steep it and cool and you can drink it, strain it and drink it. And then that usually what we use on a regular basis is what people use for kidneys, for kidney support, things like that. But we say if always make sure that, of course, you're taking blood pressure medicines, and that makes sure that if you already have a kidney condition, or if you're pregnant or nursing or breastfeeding, make sure you check with your health professional before you do anything. All right. All right, Mr. Anderson, and anybody on the line, or if not, go to Facebook. Maybe we can get some shout-outs to some folks on the Facebook side.
9: Mm-hmm. Hey, Dr. Paul. So we have a young lady who was asking if you could spell out the name of this vitamin for her. Herb.
1: This nutrient?
9: Yes.
1: Yeah, this herb is called Palo Azul, P-A-L-O. Second word is Azul, A-Z-U-L. Okay, Palo Azul.
9: Very close to phonetic spelling, I'd like to know.
1: Yeah. Very, very. Exactly. It spells like it sounds. That's right. So, like I was saying, check with your local stores, and if not, you can probably find it online. It comes in different forms. It is a wood. Matter of fact, let me see if there was a. If there was in forms, you can get it in capsules. Okay, but most of the time you're going to see the chips, okay, the Palo Azul chips, and then you know it'll matter of fact when you see it, it has a bluish color to it. Matter of fact, that's when people say when they start to steep it, it comes in a blue color. It's actually a blue color comes from it, like a dulse color comes from it. You know, blue wood, kidney wood. That is one of the names of it. There's one that actually turns solid blue. So when you look at it, it's just like a beautiful color.
0: I'm glad you said that, because I probably thought something was wrong with it. Dr. Paul gave me some wrong stuff here,
1: and
0: man.
1: You know what, it's interesting because normally when you steep teas, it's a very different understanding to see.
0: That's my point, Dr. P. Yes, sir.
1: Because you see a blue color, and most people don't see a blue color, and this it's one that's kind of, you know, different. It's a different But definitely Palo Azul is helpful with that. Now, one of the things that I really love about it is that one of the highest complaints is that the lymphatic system is not moving. Mm-hmm. And, you know, when the lymphatic system isn't moving, you're going to see the swelling in the ankles and the legs and the knees and the thighs and the areas of the body, even the upper part of the body. Sometimes you get swelling around the neck area or under the armpits or in the back, in the and the wrist and forearm areas. All of this is lymphatic baggage. So this would go into our category of all those herbs that are good for, you know, the lymphatic system. You know, the lymphatic system.
0: So that's going to help the lymphatic system,
1: so,
0: right?
1: So what perfect time, Big B, then right now? Because, you know, this is our time for change right now.
0: Mm-hmm, mm-hmm.
1: You know, which actually it makes a big difference. Okay. All right. We got a callers on the line. We got one caller real quickly before we take a break.
9: Mm-hmm. Okay, we have Judge Tynes on the line.
1: Hey, Judge.
0: Hey, Judge, how are you?
1: Fine. How you doing?
10: I send your buddy a lot of stuff all the time, I see, but...
0: Yeah, yes, you do. I love it. Keep it coming.
10: there's a thing that I want you guys to understand that's happening that people need to know, because the banking system has started having a system where they're telling the tellers, if someone comes in there and wants to withdraw a lot of money... a certain amount of money. They're asking them then what it's for. It seems like some of the people got very resistant. Well, it's none of your business what I'm for, what it is, but there's training them to see whether or not people coming in looking like they're nervous, they're looking like they need to take some money because of scam situations. So that's the reason why someone asks you, the bank system is doing this, if you're drawing like a lot of money, they can say, what are you going to do with it? What are you buying? Don't become very hesitant about being, you know, upset about their getting in your business, none of your business, because they're doing this to try to protect a lot of seniors and people from being scammed. It's like over $1 trillion.
1: Yeah, 24
10: was over $1 trillion. And last year, that people have gotten scammed for so many reasons. You know, significant others doing things like that, being threatened from your children, all that. So they're saying that don't be upset if the teller has to attend, because they're being, as you know, like when you do it with the money, something like that, that you don't get upset. So it's none of their business. So I thought I'd give you that information so you can pass it on.
1: Oh, yeah.
10: Okay.
1: Yeah, thank you, Judge. Thank you. Appreciate you, because that's very important, you know, and just a heads up to the seniors. You know, there's more theft going on, attacks against seniors, and then probably any industry right now, Big B, you know, because of the lack of knowledge, you know, and of course the scams, or everything from give me your information, you know, or sending you something by text or email, or, you know, or call and saying that somebody's in trouble and, you know, that's your family member and they need your support, so send us this money. Whatever it says, anything in giving out your money or giving out any data or any information on you at all, do not do it. Got it? You make sure you check. Always, you can call the bank and verify it yourself, but definitely don't do anything. Don't panic. See, they get people in a panic. So thank you, Judge. Yeah. Appreciate that information. That's really critical information right now.
0: And, you know, Dr. P, also, let me just say this, seniors. Do yourself a favor. Check your bank accounts, especially if you have access to on your phone. Check your bank accounts, because guess what? Listen, y'all. Look, Dr. Paul out here every week. And I got hacked, y'all. Could I tell you? I got hacked big time. I mean, it was so... Look, my wife and I went into... We went into like crazy mode. I had to take, you know, like 10 yards, and back up 10 yards, and punt move, because it kind of, it held us up for like 2 weeks to get that whole thing squared away. So you got to just make sure, especially if you're doing mobile banking.
1: Nothing's right away.
0: That's exactly my point. The reason why I bring it up, Dr. P, so we can protect ourselves. Thank you,
1: Doctor. So they want you to move quickly.
0: Yes.
1: Right, have to be right now. You got to do it right now. Don't talk to nobody. All those are key, like, major red flags right there.
0: Mm-hmm.
1: All right, we're going to take a quick break. Spidey senses ting. Then we're going to come back. We're going to talk a little bit more, maybe about the power of Zoom and how it's the benefits for the kidneys. This is Dr. Paul, Bill, 1L Morgan, and Mr. Anderson, the Green Hour. We'll be right back.
11: What's up with all the candy, John?
12: Yeah, my wife loves to keep sweet treats in the house. 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
1: And we are back. This is Dr. Paul, and we are diving in. Big B. Mr. Anderson. Yes, sir. We're talking about a great topic today. You know, we always talk about really good stuff and bringing back information that, you know, we lost a lot of our knowledge base, Big B. You know, mm-hmm. Mr. Anderson. You know, people don't get into understanding how beneficial the herbs were. That was all we used to have.
0: Yes,
1: you know,
0: that's
1: when we talk
0: true,
1: about
0: Dr.
1: tradition of our culture and our people, you know, so
0: right.
1: It's good to know that you can see the intricate hand of God on all these different ones. And, you know, I'm looking at this herb, you know, the more I look at it, the more beauty I see of it and how it's specifically designed for the body, its frequency for certain things that are happening, you know, mm-hmm. so it makes it a wonderful thing to see. It just goes back to saying, you know, you thank God so much that he has given us, man and we are wonderfully and marvelously made, I tell you. All right, I want to start off, and we'll go to lines in a second here, but I want to make an announcement. Yes, there, we've had specials going on for a while. I've had the specials going on with the RM3A full body analysis, and many of you know you've come in and had the assessments done. This is the time of season I always do a special, and the special's been going on for about, I guess, about 2 weeks now. So it's actually ending tomorrow. All right. So if you're someone that's interested in getting an RM3A, we have a special discount that's going on right now. So if you are interested in still getting it done after tomorrow, it will not be there. Okay. So just want to give you the heads up. Give us a call, 1-877-377, to get the special discount that we have on the RN3, which is the full body assessment, which looks at all of the factors that could be happening with the body. So autonomic disruption, insulin resistance. You remember we talk about that endothelial disruption, which shows congestive heart failure issues. Pseudomotor, that's your sweat glands, y'all.
0: Yeah,
1: when you're backing up, you can see it through the pseudomotor. You're not moving. Of course, any cardioautonomic issues dealing with the metabolic rate of the heart, small fiber neuropathy, because a lot of people are having issues with neuropathy right now. Mm-hmm. So all of these things, along with looking at the spine, is all part of the RN3A. It's a very comprehensive breakdown. You get a report of it, and it shows you everything that's going on. So the special's going on till tomorrow. So if you're someone that wants to do that, give us a call, leave your information, and we'll make sure we'll put you on the list. Make sure you take advantage of that discount. Also, on the side of the detox, because we are doing a detox, Big B. We're in the detox, right, Big B?
0: Yes, sir. But got mine, buddy. Yes, sir.
1: Yes, we are doing a detox, and pretty much everyone's already, whoever's going to do one is already there. So that detox special does end tomorrow also. That's on shop.com. drpaulerz.com. So those are specials going on. All the discounts are on the website. If you go there right now, you can go there, and those discounts will be ending on tomorrow after Indigenous Peoples Day. Big B?
0: Yes,
1: that's
0: sir.
1: What we say, because Indigenous Peoples Day is tomorrow, and we're going to celebrate. Let's get some hands out there, Mr. Anderson. Can we get some hands for Indigenous Peoples Day?
0: Yes, sir.
1: Buddy. We're going to celebrate, yes, you know, part of the United Nations, that there's an Indigenous arm of United Nations that talks about all the things. And I love to sit in on these sets, you know, because you meet people from all over the world. So, hey, you know, shout outs to the Indigenous people. We're going to celebrate that on Monday, but also those specials will be ending. All right. So keep that in mind. All right. Let's go to the lines. Open up. We have some callers on the line. Who do we have there, Mr. Anderson?
9: Yep. First up, we have Alfonso.
1: Alfonso. Brother Alfonso.
18: Hey.
1: You there?
18: How's it going, Dr. Paul? Mm-hmm. Yes, I'm here. Can you hear me?
1: Yes, sir. We can hear you. Mm-hmm. How you doing?
18: All right. I'm doing great. It's been a while since I've been in your office, but went through the program. Mom went through the program. She's getting her next checkup after the plan that you sent her on with the green powder, the water, to do the heart connection artery valve thing. And so that's, we're going to find out how that's been working with your plan. It's been a while now, but she's going through to get that. She did the ultrasound, and then she's going to see the doctor to get the results to see what the difference is. That's the main thing, you want to see the difference. And so, but I wanted to call you yesterday. I want to send thanks out to Falami, who's an avid listener, and she told me that you're on today, but I missed you yesterday because I had a question for you. It's about cleaning out the arteries with cholesterol. Now, I've seen this commercial. It's a commercial called Resilia. It has a good commercial, good pictures and everything. But I'm coming to you for the facts on that. And so it says that talks about aged garlic, to where you put the garlic in the dark for 2 months, and then you use it, and then all the cholesterol out your veins and arteries go away, and you get to do jumping jacks and backflips and somersaults and everything else that you ain't never
0: I see the same commercial, Alfonso.
1: Yeah, you know, Alfonso, let me help you with that. You know, they want to always bring it to, you know, something a little bit better than regular garlic. You're going to age it. Maybe that'll give it this, you know, a little bit more twist. It's all marketing angles. That's all it is. See, it still can't fall outside of the fact that it's still an allium. Got it? They're all alliums. And alliums dilate. So no matter what your situation, it's not much better you can do than what it already does. It deals with congestive heart issues, endothelial disruption. So it moves the waste out of the system. So that's what alliums, that's why any of the allium families. So that means also the red onion or the purple, all the way down to the scallions, including the garlic, are all part of that allium network. So I look at it more as just marketing. That company, Resilia, is actually really high right now because they got major plans. They give you the whole presentation with the box. They give it's all marketing advertisement. That's all I can say, y'all.
0: Trying to get you cash.
1: I mean, that's all I can say. Marketing plans is what moves people, because if there's more products out there in the front of people, it gives them an introduction. But it's all doing the same thing. There's nothing out there that they have that you can't buy in your local store when you grab a clove of garlic and do the same thing. So I just want people to hear that, because it's all about presentation. You know, they're trying to convince. They're trying to tell you, oh yeah, they're going to add a little bit of CoQ10 with it, and you know, the Bicquinol.
0: That's exactly right.
1: And then when you look at the brand of how much they're adding, it's really nothing in there. It's not enough to do anything to be effective. But we understand this is all part of their marketing that goes with it. So what does that mean? That means if you can always go back to something natural and organic yourself. So go back to the, you know, the aged garlic. You can do the red onion teas. Simple things. You don't have to go get too complicated. You can make it really simple. But the key with cholesterol is the oils. You got to watch the oils. The oils are the big problem because the oils tend to be gunking up the liver. And that means watch the, you know, remember we say the canola oil, corn oil, vegetable oil, peanut oil, bad oils, all of them. Stay away from them. If you want any oil, first cold press or expeller press. You know, those are the unrefined. Make sure you're taking these, and if you're doing it, we say first cold press or expeller press because they are actually absorbed through the body better. And that means you'll get the most nutrients out of it. So sunflower, safflower, you have avocado, you have grape seed. All of those are good. But the key is watch not just directly but indirectly watch that canola oil. That's the bad one. That's the real bad one. You're going to find that everywhere. Okay? So watch the oils.
18: All right? There was another thing that I saw in the spread brand, green and yellow container, and I think on the back of it, it had canola oil written on there.
1: Yeah.
18: And that was a surprise to me, too. But it was one of the ones that was mentioned before to use until I looked in the back, and then I saw the canola oil, I believe, on the back of that one.
1: Yeah. See, all those little things. Yeah, see, every little bit that you're adding is increasing the amount because we know canola oil, there's, you know, God didn't create a canola tree. So this is all canola is synthetic that was designed during the wars in Canada to actually, you know, create something for degreasing ammunition and car parts. But it was downgraded for human consumption so that people could actually start to take it. And then they actually just said, well, what do we call it? We're in Canada. It is an oil can or canola. That's where the name comes from. So so just understand that it's going back to the liver. More cardiologists are starting to entertain this with their patients and telling them it's the liver. It's going back to the liver. So watch the oils, you know, directly and indirectly. Okay?
18: Thanks so much. All right, bro. Appreciate you. Be blessed.
1: Appreciate you, buddy. All right, take care. All right, Mr. Anderson, anybody else?
9: Yes, we have Lisa from Florida on line 3.
1: Hey, Lisa.
0: Hey, Lisa.
19: Lisa. Mm-hmm.
1: That's Neetha.
0: Oh, Neetha.
1: That's Neetha.
0: What up, Neetha? What up, Neetha?
1: What's up, Neetha? How you doing?
19: I'm doing good.
0: The weather, that's family there, Dr. P. Bad. That's Neetha.
1: That's right. That's,
19: yeah, the weather here is not bad, just to let you know. We raining, but we're good here as well.
1: Okay, good, yeah, good. Our concern is always for Florida. Yeah, you got hit down there.
19: Yes.
1: Yeah.
19: And just to let the gentleman know, if he's still listening, if he's concerned about cholesterol, please look up, just Google cholesterol ratio and read that, and it will explain to you what important is that ratio number.
1: Yeah, you know? That's right.
19: I went to the gym yesterday, and quickly, I was waiting. I just had an appointment with a personal trainer. It was a marketing tool thing, so I went. But while I was waiting on her, I saw people going into this room, and they looked like reclining chairs. But they were chairs for hydro massage. Have you heard of
1: that? Okay.
19: Wow. Check to see if your gym, the one I have down here, it's called Crunch. And I went in there. And it's a massage chair with water.
1: Yeah.
0: That's cool.
19: Oh, my gosh.
0: I think I'm going to come join you next time, Nathan.
19: I will do that. And you can control the speed and the pressure.
0: And No.
19: This is great for lymphatics.
1: Wow. Yes.
19: So,
1: and you know, so all those things are excellent. They're adding them to, here's what I love. I love the fact that they're adding them to a lot of the gyms now, you know, when you go in there, because people need that. After you've been working out, you need something to move it. So, those are excellent.
19: I just wanted to share that. So, you guys, I'll see you on the Zoom.
1: Okay. Thank you, Neetha. Appreciate you. Always a pleasure. And yes, hydro massage. Yes, hydro massage is becoming very, you know, popular. They're getting ways of sort of cooling down the muscles, Big B. You know, because after you work out, you know, they say, well, you know, you can actually now use these chairs, get in the chair, and it actually is water. They call it water-based therapy.
0: Yeah,
1: it actually starts to now, you can control, like she was saying, you can control the pressure, you know, how much it's actually hitting, how the intensity. So So well, sometimes, you know, you got to get into that muscle a little bit more. Sure. And it actually did it. But guess what? You lay back in the chair and you're already on a, you know, laying flat or in a reclined position. Mm-hmm. So it's mm-hmm. helping with blood pressure right
0: oh,
1: there.
0: Yeah, that helps
1: with
0: the
1: lymphatic system.
0: Sense, yes,
1: it stimulates
0: yes.
1: the blood and the lymphatic flow. So that's why see? It's really good. Yeah, excellent. Excellent thing. So definitely a great piece to do. If you have a hydro massage, you might want to check it out. Get in
0: I'm,
1: the
0: glad
1: chair,
0: I'm glad I came to class today, man. What you talking about?
1: All right. I think we got to wrap it up. It's about time. But the herb of the day in the game was Palo, and that's Azul, A-Z-U-L. That is actually one of the herbs that we use for kidney balance and also diabetes. So it actually helps with pancreatic issues that are also some of those minerals that are missing are in this Palo Azul. So want to make sure that you check that out. It's the chips, y'all. You can take the chips, drop it in your tea and the turn blue, big beat.
0: Help me, y'all. Help me now.
1: If it turn blue, that's what you got the real thing. How about that? All right, we got to wrap it up. This is Dr. Paul, and if you want to give me a call, number is 215-779-7355 or 1-877-377-2854. 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Take advantage now. And also the RM3A, that's the full body analysis. If you call up, just ask for the work. Say, Vic B, give me the work.
0: I know that. Boy, help a brother. Google move.
1: All right, we want to thank our producers, Michael Ledbetter, Laura Lomax, our president and CEO, Sarah Lomax Reese, and the entire Lomax family. Hey, Miss Beverly, we love you for providing this platform so we can talk the way we talk, to do what we do, so we can bring the information the way
0: yes,
1: we
0: sir.
1: Need to
0: yes,
1: bring
0: sir.
1: It.
0: Yes, sir. Yes, sir.
1: Thank you, Mr. Anderson. Appreciate you, buddy.
9: Anytime.
0: Glad you're back and good big, help, Mr.
1: And
0: Anderson.
1: Big B. Thank yes, you, buddy. Appreciate
0: man, always,
1: you.
0: Buddy.
1: God
0: yeah,
1: bless
0: man.
1: Y'all. May God keep y'all. And remember, if you're breathing, you got a shot.
0: Got a shot.

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2: Joining us right now is the chief economist at Groundwork Collaborative, Dr. Breon Williams. Last week, J.D. Vance announced that 750,000 Affordable Care Act insurance marketplace enrollees will be removed. Who are the people who are most likely to be affected by this, and what should they do?
3: Working families, minority communities. We're talking about folks with disabilities. I kind of want to take a step back because we've been seeing a continued assault on healthcare coverage for just ordinary Americans. One of the more meaningful groups that are impacted by this sort of assault on healthcare coverage are going to be folks that voted for this current administration. 3 in 4 marketplace enrollees actually reside in a state that the current president won back in 2024. There's a lot of misinformation intentionally in order to allow politicians to continue to reduce coverage for people who need it in order to pay for tax cuts for the ultra wealthy.
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0: Okay. All right, Dr. Emeka.
1: I'm online. Okay. Hello there. Welcome to the show. Hi, this is the Dr. Emeka Show. Welcome to the show and welcome to the 15th day of February. It's 2026. It's Black History Month, folks. And on today's edition of the show, we are going to learn a lot about a particular African-American woman who has made contributions to the psychology of race in this country and all over the world. Her name is Frances Cress Welton. Frances Cress Welton is a psychiatrist, an African-American psychiatrist, who practiced for many, many, many years in this country and had a theory on race. And today's edition of the show, we will explore that theory, the meaning of that theory, and its applicability to Black people all over the world. And to help us navigate this person's personality of Dr. Cress Welton is our own educator in our community here, Ms. Fulani. Ms. Fulani has taught several, is an educator and has taught several ranges of education in this country. She has the master's degrees from Lincoln University and also from Cheney University with a bachelor's degree from Temple University. She is with us today to lend us, to teach us something about this great woman who is a seminal thinker, a psychiatrist, who made profound contributions to the African-American experience, African experience, essentially speaking. This is the Dr. Emeka on Africa Show. You can give us a call here. By the way, the number here, I'll give it to you right away, is 215-634-8065. 215-634-8065 is our number. Our toll-free number is 866-361-0900. And our other number is 96.1 FM. Ms. Fulani. Thank you. Thank you for taking time to be with us again today. We appreciate your dedication to teach us and to educate the community about this particular woman who's made profound contribution, I think, to our society. So, Ms. Lamy, welcome to the show.
2: Thank you, Dr. Emeka, and I thank you, Brother Nate, your producer, and to the Word family and to the listening audience and the diaspora.
1: We appreciate that. Everybody knows that Ms. Fulani has been a long-term educator in this country and all over the part of the diaspora also. So who was this Dr. Frances Cress Welton, Ms. Fulani?
2: Dr. Frances Luella Cress Welton was a psychiatrist. She was trained out of Chicago, and she comes from a family of physicians. And her father was a physician, and her grandfather was a physician, and her mother was an educator.
1: And I see.
2: She wrote some theories about what position people, not only in the United States, but all over the world, are in as a result of certain systems.
1: Okay, so she comes from a highly educated family. Grandparents were psychiatrists and have parents were psychiatrists, and one mother was an educator. And she comes from Chicago, you said? What do you know what year she was born?
2: Yes. Dr. Frances Cress Welton was born in 1935, March 18th.
1: I see. And she passed on just recently, I think, a few years ago. Am I right?
2: Yes, she did. She finally passed in 2016 after suffering a stroke, I believe, and complications from that. In December of 2015.
1: Amazing. She was an amazing woman. There's no doubt about that. So essentially, what was her theory on racism and racialism in this country, or globally speaking? Because she was looking at the world from a global perspective. And what were the core

0: they are ruled by one-tenth of the world, which identifies themselves as white. Because of that, these people, the majority, suffer poverty, discrimination, being deprived of education as a result of the insecurities of the one-tenth, known as white, who rule the world in all aspects of the world.
1: So essentially it has to do with the domination theory of people who call themselves white against those who are brown and black-skinned people all over the world. If you want to ask Ms. Falami a question, please give us a call here. You know, the number is 215-634-8065. Our toll-free number is 866-961-0900. And we are on 96.1 FM. Ms. Falami is an educator in our community. She's educated generations of students. She's here today to talk to us about the seminal work of this African-American woman, a psychiatrist, who developed a theory about race and racism. Give us a call here if you have questions or comments for this. She's not talked about that much for some reason, and I was wondering if that is not because of racism. I was privileged, by the way, to meet her many times in Washington, D.C., where she was, I think, stationed for a little while. How did she come to develop this theory, though? I was wondering about the process of developing this theory. What was it, because of what she saw psychiatric wise? How did she come about this theory? Do you know, Ms. Falami?
0: What I can gather, Dr. Frances Kress-Welsing was analyzing and assisting and helping patients in the area where she was stationed. And she was stationed throughout the United States, in Washington, D.C., yes, and also in Chicago. However, she did her work, and she realized that, you know, people were having problems, and that in the areas that they were having problems, a lot of them were saying that they were falling apart because we need to take control of ourselves, and falling apart as a result of teen pregnancies, as a result of not having a complete couple or family in the home. As a matter of fact, because of the domination of the white supremacy, they were actually having people falling out of the home, going to be incarcerated, not voluntarily, of course. Also, as a result of lack of education, epidemics of teen pregnancy. She believed no teenager can rear a child to emotional maturity, that you have to be a certain age and development yourself. And also, if you are engrossed in poverty and you're distressed and you have so much on you that you cannot pay attention to your children, then it is not going to end up well for your children or for you. And these things compiled into something called mental illness. And it's not because she did not take the premise that it was anyone's fault. She took the construct, from what I can gather, of what can we do in order to change these things and to develop a better world for everyone.
1: Everyone, even white people, essentially speaking. So how was that theory accepted within the black community, but within the black academia?
0: From what I gather, some people accepted it and some people did not. There's always two sides, or three, or four, or five sides to something.
1: Yeah, of course, of course.
0: It was born out to be true, because even as recent as 2010, there were articles in the Washington Post talking about the decline of the white population and repopulation, and that some people were upset about it. Now, some people are not. We're not categorizing everyone as being afraid of the melanating of the world. Some people embrace it. It's a natural sort of thing. What is unnatural, and that's what Dr. Frances Welsing wanted to bring to our attention, is the thought that one-tenth of the world's population should rule the world, take over the world, and do things that deprive all of us of existence.
1: One-tenth of the world.

0: I guess most people don't know that people who call themselves white are really essentially 1/10 of the world, which is kind of shocking that 90% of the world are being, you know, oppressed one way or the other, culturally, spiritually, educationally, and otherwise. If you just joined us, by the way, this is the Dr. Mecca Show. On today's edition of the show is Black History Month, where we are featuring one of America's greatest thinkers, psychiatrist, by the way, whose name is Francis Crest Welton, was a well-noted psychiatrist, practiced in Washington, D.C. I was able to meet her a couple of occasions, and helping us to navigate the thoughts and ideas and theories and propositions of this great psychiatrist is herself, an educator in our community here, Ms. Fulami. Dr. Crest Welton, do you want to make a comment?
1: I was just saying that Dr. Crest Welton broke things down to a point of that everything that we do is an aspect of power or powerlessness.
0: Yes.
1: That it affects us in all areas of the world, such as entertainment, education, industry. It affects everyone. In order to keep this abnormal system running, it is an abnormal system, at least that's what her theory says, and a lot of people are inclined to agree with it. And it is an abomination to have an overwhelming majority of people of color struggling, poor, uneducated, uninformed, suffering, and living a deprived life.
0: If you just joined us, by the way, we are having a conversation. It's Black History Month. My name is Dr. Mecca. I'm the host of this show for many years. And we're having today a discussion about a person, a woman, a highly educated woman, obviously a psychiatrist, African-American woman, who proposed the theory of white dominancy. At some point, she did talk about skin color, pigmentation, the melanin thing. Can you expand on that for us a little bit, if you don't mind, Ms. Fulami?
1: Actually, she talked about it as we could see it and prove it. If two people procreate and one person is of a darker hue and the other one is of a lighter hue, then the darker hue, the dominant gene, is going to be that is most likely seen. And this is, even though she brought it up and it was, people chose not to or decided that they were afraid and did not want to agree with this. This was proven back in science as far back as Mendelssohn and the work that was done on the lima bean and about genetic dominant and less dominant genes. So it is proven that people will eventually, and that's something that the Washington Post article talked about, that there was a more diverse population in the United States. And for the most part, people had no problem with it. But the people who do have a problem with it is those people that want to keep an abnormal system going of white supremacy. So genetic scientific explanation of what happens when you have a dominant gene pair with a recessive gene. And when she said it as a matter of fact. It had nothing to do with an opinion or a one person or the other, or one race or the other. It was merely scientific and facts.
0: This is the Dr. Mecca Show. It comes to you every Sunday, and today's edition of the show, we're having a discussion about a psychiatrist, an African-American psychiatrist, Dr. Crest Welton, who proposed or theorized about oppression and color issues and how dominant the melanin is much more dominant than the in darker skinned persons, and the theory she had obviously was white dominance comes out of fear and anxiety. Was that right? A sense of fear and anxiety, and therefore domination was a reaction to the fear of a larger population, 9/10 of the world. And so there was this fear, and that's why whites aggress towards black people. Am I right, Ms. Fulami?
1: That's what I picked up from it, and a lot of people know it and believe it. And also, this was an attempt to right what has been historically wrong and has happened to the majority of the world. It is not an attempt to decimate any other peoples of the world, but to bring about justice to the planet Earth so that we can have peace on the Earth. And it was a result of observations. You can go to Australia and the indigenous people of Australia who have been named by some other people Aborigines. People now associate or think that Australians is a white country. It is not. And into India, where they have peoples of colors and they call them untouchables. They have a caste system in place, much of which was
0: the Dalits.
1: Colonialism, and even to certain parts of the African continent, where Egypt, formerly known as Kush, is now inhabited by lighter-skinned people. So a lot of what she has said has been borne out into truth.
0: It's factual. Ms. Falami, we're going to take a short break, and we'll be right back to answer some to get some questions or comments. We'll be right back.
2: It's too black, which means it's too strong.
3: 2026 is the 100th anniversary of the nationwide observance of Black History. In honor of this important milestone, Word Radio presents History in Black, the story of Black History Month. Historian, author, and journalist Carter G. Woodson was one of the thousands of people who attended the National Half-Century Exposition and Lincoln Jubilee in Chicago, 1915. The exhibition displayed many examples of Black history, culture, and progress, all of which inspired Dr. Woodson to action. So on September 9th, 1915, Dr. Woodson met with A.L. Jackson, William B. Hartgrove, George Cleveland Hall, and James E. Stamps to establish the Association for the Study of Negro Life and History, now known as the Association for the Study of African American Life and History. According to ASALH.org, Dr. Woodson hoped that others would popularize the findings that he and other Black intellectuals would publish in the Journal of Negro History, which he established in 1916. Dr. Woodson encouraged Black organizations, including Omega Psi Phi Fraternity Incorporated, of which he was a graduate member, to promote the achievements that researchers were uncovering. In 1924, his Omega Brothers responded to the call with the creation of Negro History and Literature Week, which they renamed Negro Achievement Week. By 1925, Dr. Woodson decided that the Association for the Study of Negro Life and History should shoulder the responsibility to share the knowledge about Black history. Thus began Negro History Week in February 1926. This Black History Month vignette was brought to you by PICO, Comcast, the Pennsylvania Lottery, the Philadelphia Parking Authority, Ensemble Arts, and the Museum of the American Revolution.
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5: And we're back.
6: 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You are invited to the
0: We're back. It's the Dr. Emeka Show. If it is Sunday and it's 4 p.m., I'm here and you're there. We're having conversations about issues that impact on us. On today's edition of the show, it's Black History Month, and so we're featuring the ideas and thoughts and the theory of one of Africa's African-American thought leaders, psychiatrist for that matter. Her name is Dr. Frances Chris Wilson, psychiatrist for many years, and her theory, her thoughts about human behavior. We have a call from Clyde from Philadelphia. Clyde, welcome to the show. Hello, Clyde.
7: Good afternoon, Dr. McKenna. Afternoon, Dr. Polani. And thank you for taking my call. I think one of the aspects of her not being revered by some people is that some people in the annals seeing her views as homophobic or misogynistic by some measures, by some people. However, she was spot on with a lot of things that she said. You know, even coming up with the theory about the genes, which was originally told to us by, you know, Elijah Muhammad. And and then going further and further into the psychology of our people to the fact that, I can't think of this lady's name, European lady named Jane Elliott, who's also an educator, yeah. even break it down even further. And I think that's part of the reason why we don't hear about her that much. And, you know, and a lot of other our people within, you know, this Black History Month. You know, you just ran a commercial about Carter G. Wilson, who's hardly spoken about. You know, there's a number of people, France Fanon.
0: We've done France Fanon. We have done France Fanon many times here. Yeah.
7: Yeah, Ollie Fuller and you know, a number of authors and a number of people, even Paul Robeson. You know,
0: yeah.
7: even the little rift that was between him and Jackie Robinson. You know, we need to learn all this stuff, not just little yeah. snippets and the usual suspects during Black History Month. There's so much stuff that's out there that our people don't know that we need yeah. to just give it to them, you know, and let them make a decision on who their heroes and sheroes are.
0: Yeah.
7: Or just get the basic facts of where some of these people started, you know. Dr. Francis was just a brilliant mind. But again, you know, when you put a stigma on some certain people within the annals of education and things of that nature, you know, some of our people tend to run with that when mm-hmm. it's not totally accurate.
0: Mm-hmm. Thank you. Thank you, Clyde, for your call. I appreciate that.
7: Yes, sir.
0: We're having a conversation about one of lesser known African-American psychiatrists. Her name is Frances Chris Wilson. She's a thought leader. She's also a psychiatrist, but it made a profound contribution, I think, to the study of racialism and race in this country and race all over the world. Our next caller here comes from Massachusetts. His name is Joseph. Hey, Joseph, welcome to the show. Your thoughts, your ideas, your questions about Frances Chris Wilson?
4: Good afternoon. Could you hear me?
0: Yes, we can hear you.
4: All right, to your guest. I guess this is the funny part. You know who cut that off. You know, I fought the struggle for Black people all over the world. And I learned one problem that we have, and we talk about the past, about psychology. I majored in psychology. And what I've discovered, the problem with Black people, we sell on each other too much. We don't stand up on principles. So it leaves the door open for the white man to abuse us, to do us all kinds of things. A perfect example is Haiti. Look at the condition of Haiti right now. All my life I fought for Haitians. I won awards with Haitians fighting for them. And I noticed the problem is we sell out on each other. We don't stick on principle. Now we realize it's like a boomerang effect. They'll do you today, but they'll do me tomorrow. And until we learn that concept, I'm not selling out like a lot of Haitians I grew up with did. We ain't gonna get nowhere. We go just study. Whether it's Sudan, whether it's the Congo, whether it's Sierra Leone, whether it's Libya, Liberia, we sell out on each other. And last point, the greatest revolutions ever lived, and that's what Che Guevara said. He can't do nothing for the dead, but he can do something for the living. It's time we address the issue of selling out. So that's the biggest problem I see with Black community. What's the purpose of you fighting? What's the purpose of you watching or watching the D.C. when you will get stabbed in the back like these cool Negroes? I'll hang up and listen.
0: Thank you. Thank you for your comments. I'm not sure exactly. It wasn't quite clear on this screen here for some reason. Thank you for your call, though. I appreciate that. Good to hear your voice again from Massachusetts, David. I'm happy that you're alive and well and doing fine. If you just joined us, by the way, this is the Dr. Emeka Show. On today's edition of the show, we are featuring the life and times or the contributions of one of America's greatest psychiatrists. I think she's one of the greatest psychiatrists. Her thought, her ideas about race relations is supreme. Why it's not being talked about or discussed, I don't know. Ms. Fulami will tell us. Our number here is 215-634-8065. It's 215-634-8065. And our toll-free number is 866-361-0900. And we're on 96.1 FM. Give us a call here. You have a question or a comment about Dr. Chris Wilson, a psychiatrist, or you have a question or comments about questions for Ms. Fulami, who's an educator in our community. She's taught all over the country. She's a well-known instructor, a teacher for that matter. She's a professional educator. 215-634-8065 is our number here. And so what do you know, Ms. Fulani, do you know what she thought about, what did she think about our adolescents particularly?
1: She thought that adolescents were not getting the emotional support that is needed in what was known as a family, and now is transpired into a unit, because fathers were being removed from the home by the system, by the incarceration system, by drugs, by lack of economic prosperity, and that there was creating dissension between the black man and the black woman because of the system of so-called white supremacy, which was predicated on lies. The lies were, one, we as people of color are minorities, which we are not in the world.
0: Yeah.
1: So that we were genetically inferior. And a lot of this came about by the removal of the black man from the home and the mother, who is usually the emotional stalwart of the home, is out home working and unable to nurture and take care. Also, as teenagers, you don't have the development and the ability to nurture and care for and nourish and take care of babies. And the system would usually say, well, here's a little something, but you have to comply with what they want you to comply with, i.e. not have a man in the home, and that both of them are needed in the home. He also said that we should stop cursing each other, name-calling each other, gossiping about each other, using and selling drugs, stealing, and littering areas where we live or on the earth. A lot of what she has said is being expounded by the environmentalists today that are popular, that you actually should care for the area in which you live, and you should care for yourself and educate, educate, educate your own people.
0: Educate, educate, but also know the kind of education you're given in terms of this idea that white people are one-tenth of the world. I don't think most people know that. Especially if you live in this country, you have this thought process that you are a minority and small in number, therefore you don't count. But globally speaking, people of color are 90% of the world are people of color. And most people don't know that. Even college-educated people do not know that.
1: And Dr. Francis Wilson also said that we should put down the computers and the gadgets, that the best thing you can do for yourself and your people is to become a historian. You stay in stores, you stay in libraries, and you teach your own. Because she said, as far as that one-tenth of the population, there's nothing wrong with it, but they teach their own history. They teach what they want their people to know. We as a people have got to become reliant on teaching each other, and teaching our history goes further back than slavery in some places,
0: yes,
1: all the United States.
0: Great point. That teaching our history is beyond it before slavery. I mean, African woman was the oldest human being on the face of the earth, and so that is again is so. In other words, you're talking about the curriculum from kindergarten to PhD. That the education type that people get, most people, you know, the kind of the curriculum content. Did she have any comments about the curriculum, about education being taught to our younger people? What was that thought about that department, the education thing?
1: She taught us that we should be in charge of our children's education all the way from preschool, kindergarten, on the way up, because it's a matter of how we see ourselves when we're being taught by others who may or may not know about our history, and they're only going to put forth their view of what our history or lack of history is, and that our children will start to think that we are nobody unless we teach them that we are somebody, and that we have had a hold on the world and an influence on the world since the beginning of time. As a matter of fact, many of our civilizations existed long before anyone ever thought about a place called Europe and before the Europeans came out which was approximately in the 1200s, 1400s with Marco Polo and Columbus, people like that, who went out into the world, and as they explored the world, they found out that the majority of the people in the world were people of color.
0: If you just joined us, by the way, you listen to the voice of Ms. Falami. She's an educator in our community here, many, many decades of teaching in our community. And we are featuring the life or the thoughts and ideas of one of America's greatest psychiatrists. Her name is Dr. Frances Kress Wilson. Her contribution to thought, ideas about education, about the economy, about the military, and also her ideas about white versus black issues, or white versus non-white, if you want to use that term. Her thoughts was profound, and why it is not applied that much in our school system. The ISIS, talk to us about the ISIS papers a little bit, Ms. Falami.
1: The ISIS papers were developed as a result of Dr. Frances Kress Wilson practicing psychiatry and treating people in the community. And her her attitude towards practicing psychiatry was old school. Today's psychiatrist, she was quoted as saying, often you go to a psychiatrist, you say you have a problem, you get a prescription for some medicine, and then they see you later. But in old psychiatry, you talk to the people and you understand and help people to understand in a better way. For at least 500 years, we have been confronted with racism as a system, and this has affected us. 90% of problems that are in relationships is a result of the white system. It comes through control of housing, health care, economics. One partner advances on a job and the other partner does not, and it creates friction in the relationship and eventually the splitting of relationships. That's why she recommended that we actually do not procreate until after we have matured and we have economic solvency and we have the time to have children, and leaving space at least 3 years from one child to the other, if at all possible, if we can, so that we can attend to our children and we can attend to ourselves.
0: Diana calls us from Philadelphia. Diana, welcome to the show. You have a comment or question for Ms. Falami about Dr. Kress Wilson's theory?
5: Yes, I have a comment. Hi, doctor. I can't announce your name right, but I want to say, Dr. Mecca, you have a great, great guest on. I'm really enjoying it, you know. And
0: I think
5: about all the time, you know, the Jewish community, they had a Saturday class. And I look at our community, we don't have no classes, you know. But we had to teach our children. We don't have no classes. We got to teach them ourselves. And I sent my children to a African-centric school, Lotus Academy. I was able to see three of them. I have four children, but I was able to see, send three of them there. But my other son that went to school far up in the Northeast, I took him when Word had, when Word had seminars, I always took them with me. I brought all my children to the Word seminar because, you know, we want to groom them. We know, a lot of us know black history, but our children don't. So I think churches should do more. You know, in my church growing up, we was taught black history in our church. We worked together, you know. Our church, you know, we're a family church, but they bought land in Jersey, and we went down there to farm and everything, and we was together. So I think we have to do more to help ourselves. And I like when you say your children, have your children 3 years apart. That's what I do with my children, 3 years apart, you know. But I really love what you are saying. I really, really do. And I thank you so, so much. And also, we should have black image in our home. I have a picture of Malcolm X. I have a picture of Barack Obama, President Barack Obama, sorry. Then I have a picture of Dr. King on my wall. You know, coming up, we had pictures. Every family had Dr. King and John F. Kennedy coming up. So I think history is important. And when I went to school, I ain't learned nothing about black history in school. Only thing we learned is about Dr. King. I had a dream. That's all we heard about Dr. King. And you would thought that was his only speech. I had a dream. But when you read his book and you listen to his tape, whoo, Lord have mercy. He was awesome.
0: Yeah. Dr. Chris Wilson. Thank you, Ms. Diane, for calling, and thanks for sharing part of your family history. This is very empowering. I appreciate that. If you just join us, by the way, this is the Dr. Emeka Show. It comes to you every Sunday from the 4 to 5 p.m. On today's edition of the show, it's Black History Month. We're featuring one of America's greatest psychiatrists who wrote papers and had theories and thought about the Black experience, the African-American experience, the non-white experience, and the white experience, obviously. Her name, Dr. Frances Chris Wilson, passed away in 2016. Very, very, very great thinker and a theorist. Our number here is 215-634-8065. We have a toll-free number, which is 866-361-0900. And our other number, 96.1 FM radio. I think we need to feature individuals in our community on the Black world or the African-American world who have made profound contributions to the thought and ideas and African liberation, Black liberation. And Dr. Frances Chris Wilson, I believe, was one of them. And she's passed on as an ancestor now. But I think you should get hold of her books and read her thoughts about what's going on in our community, locally, nationally, and globally. Would you, Ms. Fulami, say what's going on now with the immigration situation in our country? Would you attribute that to somehow? Could you apply Francis Crest theories, Dr. Francis Crest theory, to what's going on with the current situation in Minnesota? And I think it's also in other parts of the country, by the way.
1: I would think so. We have a diverse country. As a matter of fact, some would argue that this is not, in fact, just one country. It's just stringing together of lands that were taken from indigenous people. There are people in that area of the country that are of indigenous lineage, as well as what so-called people called Mexicans and people that are so-called foreigners. And what has happened is I think that there's a population out there that is rather diverse and open-minded. And this is a great big problem to so-called powers that be. So that's why they're out there now, and they are challenging people as to what is your citizenship, which is ironic because how can you ask some people that are of indigenous lineage, you know, who were here before any other people were here, except arguably maybe some African people, how can you ask them for ID and relegate them to a reservation when in fact they inhabited this land before others came here? So what is going on out there is, again, a reflection of the inferiority and the fear that people of white origin are going to be overpopulated, are going to be overpopulated by natural genetics and science. It's just the way that it is. And we might argue and say that some people are not concerned about it. Not only are not people of melanin unconcerned, but people of white origin, some of them are not concerned because people just want to live their lives. It was asked of Dr. Frances Crest Wilson once, is why does it seem like this population, modern children, are not aware of these things as some of us were in our in our history? And she said it's because some of our parents didn't want to expose us because they thought it was too hurtful, and they did not teach and they did not talk about this. And that's why Miss Diane was right when she said we cannot leave the education of our children solely to a system that was put in place in order for others to thrive. We have to teach at home, at in our religious areas, whether it's church, synagogue, the mosque, wherever it is that you worship, and in our community. We have to teach our children in order to prepare them and let them know exactly who they are.
0: Who they are, where they come from, the history that they carry with them in terms of civilizing the world, actually. If you just joined us, by the way, we're having a conversation with Ms. Fulami. She's an educator in our community. She's got master's degrees and also an expert on education, but also teaching us something about Dr. Francis Chris Wilson's theory and thoughts today. We have to take a short break, Ms. Fulami, and we'll be right back.
1: Okay.
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0: are giving voice to the community, and without the community, there will be no word. 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
3: And we're back. This is the Dr. Emeka Show. It comes to you on Sundays from the hours of 4 to 5 p.m. On today's edition of the show, it's Black History Month, and we are featuring one of Black Americans, African-American great psychiatrist. Her name is Dr. Frances Chris Welton. And she made a profound contribution to the role of psychiatry and human behavior, particularly within the African Americans, and also the white community. In terms of her theory, her thoughts, her imaginations, psychiatrist, trained psychiatrist. I think there was a time she went to Germany, studied in Germany, by the way. Now, Ms. Fulani, how do you think her theory can be applied to our children, because you guys have talked about you. How do you do that? Do you have to have a separate school for the kids on Saturdays or what? How do you apply this her theory to our children or teach it to our kids?
4: Well, we have had separate schools for our children, and other nationalities have separate schools for their children, and we have to take that responsibility as educators. We have to be willing to get our children, get them to schools, and to teach them things that will make them know and feel good about themselves. We have to be aware, as you asked about what's going on out in the Midwest and all, that the census revealed that the largest and most steady gains were among Hispanics, and that they increased their population since 2010. And that the Asians also increased theirs, and that the white population was going down, and that the Black population remained steady. I would say that, and Dr. Francis Press Wilson would say, the reason that it remained steady is because even as we were procreating and having children, Blacks were dying, for lack of a better term. We've been called by so many terms, Black and African American and, you know, Pan African and whatever, that we have actually been going down because of violence, drug use, and poverty. And that if not that, we would not only be steady at 12.1%, we would actually be increasing. But as it is, the Hispanics have been increasing. And where do you see ICE concentrating its efforts for now?
3: Hispanic population, right?
4: Hispanics, but yes, we should be in control of our own children's education. We have done it in the past. There were no schools available to us after the event of they call it the Civil War, but it's actually the Rebel War. That's what it was known as first. And we had our own schools. We had to teach our own people, and we did that through our through our religious institutions and churches, and it was done during the 1960s and 70s with the Black Panthers and with other organizations in community centers. We have to be responsible for educating our own. I had to do internships when I was an instructor or a teacher, when I was getting ready to my certification, and I had to go spend time in other places in Chinatown and areas around Philadelphia where they actually had school before and after regular school and on the weekends, and they taught what they wanted to teach. And they didn't make it up. They taught relevant history and education for their people. And we have to teach our people. I'm not saying we're not doing it. I don't want anyone to get the impression that, you know, we're lazy and we don't take responsibility. We have to do more of it.
3: Through more of this. You can listen to the voice of Ms. Fulani, an educator for several decades in this country. And she's talking to us about what should be done, what can be done, but also about the life and times of one of Black America's African-American psychiatrists, Dr. Frances Chris Welton. We have, is there Erika or Erifa from Philadelphia? Welcome to the show. Oh?
5: Am I on?
3: You're on. Erika? Erika, right?
4: Her name is Erifa.
3: Erifa, forgive me.
5: Yes.
3: Go ahead, Erifa.
5: Thank you all for this broadcast. I would like to say I am in support of us teaching our children. That's definite. But we can't teach what we don't know. So I feel as though the schools are obligated to teach us, to teach our children. And when I first heard about Dr. Francis was at Temple University, I was there studying elementary education. Okay. And you have to take these methods courses. And the courses would teach the white theorists their theory that whites are superior to blacks genetically. You got about three or four white theorists that they promote, which I'm not going to say their names because I'm not trying to promote them.
3: Yeah.
5: I went to the Pan-African Studies Department.
3: Mm-hmm.
5: That's when I start learning about...
3: Francis Crest Wilson.
5: Well, and yeah, him and the rest of us, WDE, Du Bois, Marshall, the attorney, just different ones, because when you come into those centers, you don't know. And I was at a college level and did not know. I think it's our obligation to be aware. This is a university teaching teachers that's going out into the community to teach our children that we are genetically inferior to whites. So if we don't challenge the curriculums in some of these schools, because we pay taxes.
3: Yes, indeed.
5: And we
3: school
5: give
3: taxes,
5: charity.
3: Property taxes.
5: There's no way we should be totally responsible for going out there and paying a private sector to teach our children about themselves. We have to start challenging the system and providing a platform to challenge them so we're not going out there individually.
3: Arifa, are you suggesting maybe a separate, like, Saturday school or Sunday school or what?
5: There was one guy, what was his name? Sister Falami might know his name. He used to have a Saturday school. I'm saying if we do have a Saturday school, we should have a school. But also the school should challenge the main school system to promote a platform or curriculum that teaches our children about who they are, about their genetic makeup, because they're teaching it from a white standpoint in the regular school system. If you get to college, you're going to hear what there's talk about blacks being inferior to whites. You go into your, and this was in a method social studies course. You have to understand how the curriculums are set up for the teachers to go out to teach the children. Like, they have courses telling you how to teach the children, and they have platforms with different type of leaders that they promote.
3: Mm-hmm.
5: And a lot of these people they refer to have platforms that don't mirror us in a good image. So we have to know what's being taught to the teachers in terms of their curriculum. And if we did have a Saturday school or any kind of school, maybe we could have an administrator or opponent that does challenge the school system. Because a lot of parents is not going to be able to afford the margin.
3: Exactly. That's what I was going to say. A lot of parents work even on Saturdays, you know, on Sundays.
5: So we're working all our lives. We pay charities, you know, out of our paychecks when we get paid. A lot of us do towards the school systems and black colleges and other kind of universities. And then we pay taxes as well. So why can't we have a component that challenges these schools to teach what is necessary to develop a strong-minded individual, one with some self-respect and dignity.
3: Self-esteem too, right.
5: They start feeling proud about themselves, not hearing somebody talk about putting them down or showing all kind of images of that don't reflect them in no type of way in terms of their neighborhood, their skin color, the texture of their hair. It's just like crazy. I mean, you got the children now in the schools, you know, every other child walking out the school. I live across the street from a school is walking out with a weave in their hair. And I'm not saying that this is against weaves, not at all. But a child should be feel good if they want to come into the school with some plaques in here too.
3: Yeah.
5: Or some braids.
3: Arifa, thanks for your call. Appreciate that. There's no doubt about that.
5: Thank you
3: about
5: all
3: the fact that.
5: So much.
3: Thank you so much for your call. Appreciate it. It's education. Education. Education is key to almost everything. Dr. Francis Cress Wilson talks about that too. The need to re-educate it. The whole re-evaluation and re-education of the content, what we teach our kids, is so critical. And the kind of education we got, and I know I got, was essentially white education, basically speaking, the theories. And I challenge my students at the university, the theories we've been using is the thought process and ideas, you know, of Western thought. Well, we have to challenge that, and that's very critical. Ms. Falami, do you have any closing comments about the works and the thoughts and the ideas and the theories of Dr. Francis Cress Wilson that we could hold on to as we move on with this Black History Month? This great woman who made profound contribution to the Black experience. Do you have any kind of closing thoughts or advice to us, those of us who want to read more about her? Closing thoughts.
4: Yes, thank you for asking me, and thank you, Arif, for that insightful expose of what the systems are, because Temple University is in the heart of a Black community, and as far as them training teachers in that manner, it is no secret. It shouldn't be a secret, because we know that the teachers that are sent out in the community do not have a handle on the reality of the world. Not saying uninformed, but they are uninformed about the population of youth that they teach. And the ISIS papers, the book is called The ISIS Papers.
3: How do you spell that, Ms. Falami? ISIS. How do you spell that, ISIS?
4: That's ISIS, the ISIS papers.
3: ISIS.
4: Yes.
3: Papers.
4: And the subtitle is The Keys to Color, and it's by Dr. Francis Cress Wilson. It was put out by Third World Press, first date in 1991.
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16: 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On the record, Ernest Stowings, with your host, Ernest Stowings, myself. This is a great week. This is the next time we're on this show. Well, actually, no. The next time we're on this show, I'll still be 34. But next Monday, I'll be 35. So you only have two more episodes with me at age 34. This Sunday and next Sunday. And after that, I'm grown. So we'll be waiting for that. But this week, we have a lot of catching up to do. It's October. We're finally in my favorite month, and there is a lot to unpack. There's a lot happening right now in Philadelphia that things are picking up. But before we get into that, we have literally less than a month away from the Tuesday, November 3rd, general elections, the midterm elections. And I think it's important for people to know that we are at that point where everybody need to be checking their voter registration. Okay, the last day to register to vote in the Commonwealth of Pennsylvania is on Monday, October 19th. Okay, so that's 2 weeks away. 2 weeks away. You only got like two more weeks left. Because after that, that's it for the midterm elections. But you can get ahead of that right now by voting, by registering to vote, making sure you are. And here's the important thing. This past weekend, I just celebrated the second annual PABJ Emerging Media Diversity Convention, which was right here in Philadelphia, CCP. Tons of students came. And one of the biggest things, we had the city commissioner's office do Philly Votes. They did a voter booth area so people could register to vote. And that's very important. We wanted to make sure they could vote. But one of the biggest things that we don't talk about enough is that some of these students, they're either first time people, they're like 18 years old and it's the first time they register. And then some people are actual transplants where they have to change their actual address so they can actually vote in this election. So if you have someone that you know, a student or a mentee or somebody you know, who even if they're like registered to vote and they're young, have they changed their address, which means that they have to register in the state of Pennsylvania, and that is important so they can actually vote in this election. So several students of mine who were at the convention this weekend were like, oh, I'll register to vote, Professor Owens. And I'm like, that's awesome, but don't you live in Jersey? And they were like, oh yeah, they need to change their registration so they can vote in Pennsylvania. So if you know college students, especially young ones who are not from Philadelphia originally, have not registered to vote, or they registered to vote in a different state, they have to change their registration to vote in Pennsylvania. And so that's important. So again, the deadline is on Monday, October 19th. Now, if you're trying to do a mail-in vote, which is completely legal, okay? It is completely legal to do mail-in voting. Don't listen to what other folks are saying in DC. In Pennsylvania, it's completely fine. But you have until Tuesday, October 27th, to make sure that your mail-in vote that you have filed to do mail-in voting. So you don't have to submit your mail-in vote, but you have to make sure that you have to request a mail-in ballot by Tuesday, October 27th, which is a week before the Tuesday, November 3rd election. So if you want to do mail-in voting, you can, but you have until Tuesday, October 27th, to request a mail-in ballot. After that, you can't request. At that point, the only way that you can vote for the November 3rd election, if you miss that deadline, is you have to go in person at the booth and wait in line. So if you're one of those people that don't want to wait in line and you got things to do on election day, go ahead and request that mail-in ballot like now or ASAP. You have until Tuesday, October 27th. So that is our election updates. Want everybody to be on the same page. Don't want anybody to be behind because this is important. So this week's episode, we're going to talk about money. We got to talk about some money real quick. We got some, the city of Philadelphia, we got some money problems. And what I mean by that is that the math is not mathing. And the more I, you know, keep up and, you know, hear things, I think it's important to acknowledge that, you know, the more and more I hear certain things and also report on those things, I need people to stay abreast, but also make sure that they are having those conversations with their teams, especially when you're city employees, because there is some stuff happening right now. Someone said, good morning, I got my mail-in ballot so late. Please think about the time it takes to get mail to mail. It takes to mail things back. Do things early, y'all. Absolutely. Please make sure that if you are trying to do the mail-in ballot, that you do that sooner or later. Don't wait till last minute, because the deadline is a week before the November 3rd elections. And I just feel like some people, you know, get real comfortable and think, oh, you know, I'll wait till last minute. Don't wait till last minute. If you know you want to do mail-in voting, do that now. Don't wait until things get real weird, especially with everything we got going on right now with our current election system. So I would highly recommend people do that ASAP, sooner than later. So back to the money, because the money is important and there's a lot going on here. So earlier last week, I got reached out to by a city agency. I'll describe them as a city agency. I will not name the agency because they told me on background. So we talked, I went viral this weekend talking to people about the difference between on the record, on background, off the record, and why we have the problems that we have. And I think before I actually tell this story, which is very important and explains the situation with the money, I want to use this opportunity to explain here on this show about my Instagram post that has a lot of people talking. I didn't realize a lot of people did not know what they did not know. So I did a post about why I think a lot of political corruption in Philadelphia is happening and how you, yes, you might be the reason why. You might think you're not. You might say, wait a minute, why am I in it? Oh no, there's a reason. So on a regular basis, every day, I'm getting fluttered with DMs, direct messages. People are DMing me or emailing me or texting me. And they're telling me like some heavy things, big news stories, scandals, stuff that they saw that was illegal, something that's arguable corruption, something that is misappropriation of funds, something that is very scandalous and salacious. Some people are sending me photos. Some people are sending me videos. Some people are just sending me a bunch of stuff. And I get a bunch of stuff every day about elected officials in the state house, the Parker administration, city council, the governor's mansion. I get stuff about a lot of things happening. And not necessarily with elected officials, sometimes with their staffers, sometimes with people close to them.

I don't like, and I'm like, well, wait a minute. Do you know what off the record means? And they'll say something along the lines of, oh, you know, I just don't want you to tell nobody I said it. You didn't hear it from me. I'm like, that's not off the record. That's on background. And so a lot of people I recognize do not know the difference between off the record, on background, and on the record. And it's a lot of problems. It's a lot of problems. And so I'm going to take a quick moment to educate you all on it, because maybe some of you might have some things that you want to tell me, but don't realize that you're not probably telling me information correctly. And so I want you to spread this far and wide to your friends. Take notes, educate yourself, because I realize media literacy is not necessarily as common as I might think, even with some of the smartest people, right, that I know. So let's get to the basics. Off the record, I hate off the record. Off the record means that nothing can be talked about. You can't share anything. The conversation never happened. Don't tell me anything off the record. I can't do anything about it because it's off the record. Off the record means everything. Everything you told me, everything that the whole situation, nothing can be mentioned. So when you tell a journalist off the record, they can't do anything about it. It's pointless. We can't do anything with off the record. Off the record means completely off the record. Okay, so if you tell somebody off the record, blah, blah, blah, the moment you say off the record, blah, blah, blah, my ear go like this. The information goes out. Can't do nothing. I might know about it, but I can't say anything about anybody else because it's confidential. It's not to be said because it's off the record. On the record is what the name of this show is. If you come on the record with Ernest Owens, on the record means anything can be used. Okay. So if you say on the record, you're my favorite person, because on the record means I can say all the information. I can cite you. I can name you. I can put all the information there. It's on the record. So off the record means nothing can be said. On the record means everything can be said. Now on background, which I think people don't know this, on background means that the information somebody is sharing can be used, okay? So the information that is being shared can be used. However, the person giving the information can remain anonymous or not specifically named. So for example, let's say that you, and this is a hypothetical, let's say that you are the chief of staff of, who's not in the office anymore? Okay, hypothetically, let's say that you're the chief of staff of Councilwoman at Large Blondell Reynolds Brown, and you want to announce as her chief of staff, but you want to tell a reporter on background that your boss, Blondell, is retiring. You are telling the press this, or you're telling a reporter this on background. What this means is that I can share the information that Blondell is retiring. And if somebody said to me as a journalist, where did you get that from? I can say an employee for city council. I'll share a source detail, but I will not identify outright the person who shared the information. So there's credibility because we know it's someone in a particular location or space, but we will not necessarily disclose the identity of the person. So you gave me the information on background. I can use it, but I cannot name you. So it's information that can be used in some way, shape, or form, but I cannot necessarily identify you for various reasons. You have to have an explanation, right? So let's say that you're the chief of staff of Blondell Reynolds Brown, and you want people to know that your boss is retiring. You can be able to say on background, this person is retiring. I can say duly noted. Someone says maybe those same people should be calling out the person they're talking about. Injustices, impropriety, corruption. I know they want to keep their jobs. Absolutely. They should. There's other ways. That's why I'm telling you the different ways, because sometimes we think there's only one way or the other. In this case, there's three ways, but only two ways to tell the information. On the record with Ernest Owens, on background with Ernest Owens. There's two ways to get the information across. One way, if you're a person that, you know, maybe you signed an NDA and you can't legally disclose yourself, but you still have good information, that's one way to do it. But it has to either be on background or on the record. If you say off the record, why are you telling anybody? No one can do anything with it. So I'll give you all an example. Now that the information is out, I can say

0: some things now. I knew since this summer, officially this summer, that the museum was going to get shut down downtown. I knew since this summer, officially, people connected to the museum told me off the record at the time that the museum was going to close. And I was like, oh my goodness, people are going to like, this is a big deal. Can we get reporters? They were like, I can't, off the record. Off the record? What am I gonna do with that? What am I gonna do with that? So I could do nothing. So I had to say nothing. I couldn't hint it, I couldn't tease it, I couldn't imply it, can't say anything, nothing. Because let me tell you something, I value my career. I'm not getting sued. I'm not losing my positions. I'm not losing my job putting out information for folks that don't have the courage to stand on business. So if you do go on the record or you go on background, there's got to be some credibility. And let me be very clear, just because you tell someone on background, meaning they're going to use it. Because some people come to me telling me stuff on background and I know they're lying. I'm not running with that. Now, if there's some truth and there's some receipts and there's some information, then, you know, we can do some things. But my favorite type of source is on the record, because the moment you go on the record about something, everybody know who said what where. So that's why on my show, you're wondering, why are certain people who want to come on the show, why won't they come or why won't they speak on the show? Because they know that whatever they say is for the public to know. I think that's the reason why the mayor don't come on the record, because I think the mayor knows that she cannot come on this show and say things. We're not going to edit it. We're not going to censor it. We're not going to filter it. We're not going to put a bow on it. Whatever she says on this show, if she ever was to come on the show, but I think she's afraid to come on the show because she kind of wants to talk to people that she think are going to, you know. She cherry picks who she interviews. She's not talking to a black journalist that she actually believes will hold her accountable. It's very seldom that she do interviews with black journalists that are going to ask her the tough questions. I'm not saying they're not going to ask her questions. I'm not saying they don't have integrity. They're just not going to ask her the type of questions that would make her have to prepare. I listen to some of the interviews that she do with other people in general. And a lot of times she's taking up a lot of the media space trying to give political talking points and campaign rhetoric. For example, I heard an interview that she did with Lauren Mink on NBC 10. Lauren Mink is an incredible political journalist and reporter. This is nothing about her. But when she asked Mayor Parker a question about whether or not if she was going to revisit the soda tax, Mayor Parker did not answer the question. She was circulating and triangling around the point. I was like, it's a yes or no. And proper interview, right? If you give an interview, the proper thing to do in an interview professionally, I don't know if her comms team are going to take notes or they like to let her spill out propaganda, but the proper way to answer a question, media training 101 for the mayor and for other people, politicians, is that when a person asks you a question that has a yes or no, you answer yes or no, or however, maybe so, whatever, and then you provide your explanation. But to completely go into a different tirade about something different or go into all these other points without actually giving the definitive yes or no is just bad interview. And so whenever I ask a politician a question, you all notice on this show, if it's a yes or no, I try to get to the yes or the no first, and then we can get to the explanation right after. But if you go into a whole diatribe, that is how they run the clock. So sometimes politicians love what I call run the clock. So you know how you play basketball and they're waiting before they hit the ball to score? Don't run that clock. Get that yes and no. And make sure that throughout the periods where they're doing it, yes or no, but is it a yes or a no? I will get there so that people can know. And if they don't say a yes or no, as I will say, you know what? You know, unfortunately, I didn't get a yes or no. So I don't know if did you really fully answer the question? I couldn't get a yes or no. So are you unsure? Or are you not ready to answer? Like, I'm going to get that yes or no, because all the other stuff can mean whatever it wants to be. But if it's not a yes or a no, in addition to, it's just a bunch of fluff. And so I listened to some of the interview that Mayor Parker did on that interview. And I knew if that was me, oh no, you're not going to have me trying to guess and do the whole thing. No, no, no. We're going to get a yes or no. And then you can provide the information to the reason why. So if you say yes, I can say, okay, why? If you say no, I can get a no, I can get a why. But we're going to get an answer one way or the other. So there are certain people I'm going to see. I see there's somebody calling. I want a preference because I want to get to the meat. We got one caller. And then I think when we get to the next part of the show, we'll definitely get into those finances I want to talk about. But let's go to Ray in South Philly. Good morning, Ray. And we got to be a little brief because we got to get to break. But good morning and welcome on the record.
1: Good morning, sir. I just have one question for you. And I've been after you for a few weeks.
0: Okay,
1: I didn't
0: cool.
1: take any callers. Anyway, I just want to ask you this, sir. How is it that a policeman was killed in the city and no one's been arrested or charged? That's it. Have a good day now.
0: Thank you. Well, they can't figure out who it is. I mean, we talking about city finances. They can't find the person if a police officer shot. I mean, sometimes the police officer find people. They find people. I mean, the police officer's got to find them, right? So if a person gets shot by the police, you know, the police got $1 billion budget. They got more money than anybody else in this city. They should be able to find the person. I mean, they just found out, they found the brother who threw the cheesesteak at the past general manager. Seemed like that was quick, right? Y'all saw that? That young man, ridiculous, by the way. He bought a cheesesteak, came with a camera, threw the cheesesteak at the general manager, or was it one of the managers, this older man who'd been there for a minute, threw the cheesesteak at him. And then, you know, I think Pat's the family, right, was like, they had a $5,000 search. So maybe they didn't increase the amount of money to figure out who shot the cop. Maybe there needed to be a cash reward so they could expedite the process. Just saying. Good morning, Brother Brian, Brother Griffin, good morning. Welcome, listening to the call. Good morning. But yeah, I just wanted to put that out there. We're going to talk about some stuff about finances. I think I got one more brief caller for time, but listen, y'all, I'm predicting something. He's going to take a longer time. He ain't going to get to the point. I need him to get to the point. Let's see if he's going to get to the point. Good morning, Germantown Joe, calling in. Welcome to On The Record.
2: How you doing, Brother Ernest and Nicholas? Yeah, like I said, Brother Ernest, I stand by what I say. You know, you go on. You're a talk show host like the person in the morning. Y'all both talk show hosts, but you're up to the man now. You go on shows, but you're going to get favorable press. See, I would have more respect for her if she came on your show and asked the tough questions and stuff.
0: Yeah.
2: For example, real quick, you look at guys like Al Saeed. He went on Fox News. He know those bigots over there don't like him. But yeah, he was a man. He went there, and he actually wants some respect for them bigots over there. But you know, but the man, she's just going to run on the show on WRD when she don't get like softball questions and kissy-kissy. You a public servant. Go on Ernest Owens' show and anybody else's show on WRD. Don't just go to your one host so you know you're going to get softball questions. That's why I have no respect for the woman, man. And lastly, Brother Ernest, like I said, she can talk all this stuff she wants. She sat there and said, for the black sanitation workers, I'm not going to be physically irresponsible because the city got a budget. But you spent $23 million on a damn concert that ran 3 or 4 o'clock in the morning, man. I get so tired of black people giving her a free pass because she's a black woman. My mother's a black woman. So what that got to do with anything? If you're doing stuff that's wrong, whether you're black, white, Latino, or whatever, you need to be held accountable. And I'm not going to be scared to voice my opinion about her because she's a black woman. I'm not going to be intimidated and spy stuff. If she does something that's right, I'd be the first person this show give my props when she do stuff that I think is wrong to the black community. Or Brother Germantown Joe will speak up on it, and I don't give a damn who don't like it. Thank you, Ernest.
0: Well, thank you. Well, thank you, and good morning, sir. Good morning. Well, people are putting the identity politics aside. They say, look, we cannot keep letting people do things based on identity alone. If they don't do that to me, look, I'm black, gay, young, and not from Philadelphia originally, you know, and they don't care. They say, oh, you're going to get that work. Okay, I've been getting that work for 10 years. I've been in this business since I was in college doing something, and people never was light on me. They never said, oh, he's young, give him some grace. Oh, no, they came out for me. But that's fine because I got tough and I learned how to really stay in this business. And that's why I have longevity for over 10 years. I'll be 35 years old. Next Monday, I'll be 35. And thank you. I will be 35 years old next Monday, but I've been doing this for over a decade. And look, Philly is tough. This is a tough city where people got tough opinions. And especially when you're different, you know, but I made this my home. And that's because of people that, you know, look, told it like it was, held me accountable, all the things. And look, I'm still here looking good, looking, you know, I'm still here doing it. So I tell people all the time, you know, if you're an elected official, you sign up for a job like that. You the one who decided to take these six figures. You decided to have this type of resources and attention and visibility. Nobody told you to be the mayor of the city if you wasn't going to be able to handle fair, legitimate critique. We're not talking about the ad hominem attacks and the racist, sexist, misogyny. No, but there is room to get critique. And I think the problem that we have in this city with our elected officials is that they want to be celebrities. They think that they're above reproach. They think that, you know, their stuff don't stink. Now, Gary Butler said that the cheesesteak was a stunt for Instagram. Oh, it absolutely was. And guess what? He got found. So to my guy Ray in South Philly, okay, you asked the question. We got an answer for you very quickly. You asked me the question. I have an answer. I'm not like Mayor Parker when you skirting and turning and left and zooming, zigzagging through like a pothole in the street. No, no, no. The answer to your question is Philadelphia Police Department got the budget, they got the money, and they can make it happen. They need to make it happen. Shout out to you, Diane. Okay, you'll be 73 on October 8th. Happy early birthday to you too, Miss Libra. And we'll be right back. And we're back at 96.1 FM, 900 AM, Progressive Black Talk Media, on the record with Ernest Owens. 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I'm going to say Ernest is speaking, but make it on behalf of On the Record with Ernest Owens. Say, you know what? 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So back to the show. Someone said, what's up with the tailgate fee? No boycotts. I got nothing to do with that. Okay. I listen, I'm a loyalist. Okay. I don't really get down with football ever since what they did to Cap. And also I've been very concerned about like this CTE stuff that's going on NFL players. But I get it. You all like the football. This is Philly. You're a football town. I get it. I get it. But I don't know what to say about the tailgate. Just go home and eat the food at home. How about that? So back to the money of the city. Okay. Real issues that impact all of us. I got a call from a city agency, leader of a city agency early last week. And it was horrifying, actually. They told me that pretty much their city had dealt with furloughs. They were going to have potential furloughs. And I was like, furloughs? How? They said to me, and I'm going to get to this furlough situation because I was shook by this, but there is some serious stuff going on with the finances. And we're going to talk about someone else too. So, but I'm going to get here. So the city of Philadelphia, I posted about this, that this has been super late on payments to several city agencies. Furloughs are coming, and very soon things don't change. So I got hit up by a city agency that said that the city of Philadelphia has not paid them, okay, since fiscal year started on July 1st, that they were in the budget, millions of dollars to keep their office, their agency and things flowing. They were owed money by the city since July 1st, since the new fiscal 27 budget or 26 budget had taken off. They ain't got a dime. I was shook. I was like, wait a minute, you of all agencies have not gotten any money? They said no. And they said that it was so bad that they did not get any money by the end of this week, that they would have to go into furloughs for their staff because they was not going to be able to make payroll for the following week. So you mean to tell me the following week, people was going to have a temporary layoff or a situation where they were not going to be able to get paid? And that was not because they weren't working hard, but because the city did not honor the money that was owed to the agency. So I put the information out there, let the public know, and let some city employees know at these agencies, listen, you need to go talk to your managers at these agencies. Now, if you work, you know, in city hall or city council, you're fine. But if you work for some of these agencies, you know, you might not get, you know, you might get a furlough next week. So it's serious right now. You got to get serious with this money. And we cannot play around with the finances of this city with these employees. So the update is that Friday I got contacted by that agency that after I made that post, that they got the money that they were owed, millions of dollars, and they would not have to go into furlough. I think that deserves a round of applause that happened. That these individuals got their justice. So, you know, if I wouldn't have said anything, but that made me realize how important it is to go on back or go on the record. Had they told me this off the record, I would have not been able to help them. Because I went on the record, because they went on background, they provided some information, they couldn't identify themselves solely, but if they had not said anything, some people would have been out of some money or a check upcoming week. It matters. It matters. I don't know if every city agency got their money owed, but I know that particular one got their money because I wanted to see something. And if they were going to get furloughed, I was ready to tell that individual, that agency was ready to go on the record and tell it. But we found a way to say, listen, let people know what's going on. Let people get their money. There are some people in this city that don't want to do work with the city because the city takes too darn long to pay. There was somebody who has a contract with the city that haven't been paid since March. And so when people don't get paid, subcontractors can't give their teams money. There's so many workers that can't get paid or can't get their contracts extended because they're not getting the money in time from the city. So the city got money to spend millions of dollars on concerts and parties and all this other stuff, but you can't pay your bills. You owe people bills. You got a budget that you then increased to now $7 billion. We are, as taxpayers, are putting money into this, and you can't even afford to make do on your check. You got people waiting for 90 days. You got people threatening to go to the press in order to get their money. People have been owed for months. And so while the mayor wants to talk about getting more revenue, how come you got money, $25 million to spend on a new grant outreach program? How do you have that money, but you don't have the money to pay? Like, I don't understand. The math is not mathing. Like, y'all found $30 million for something. The sheriff's office then found $20 million. Like, it just seemed like we need some auditing going on. Because how you just going to look under the carpets and find $20 million? Like, I could see if it was like, you know, $20 somewhere, $2,000 check somewhere. But $20 million, how do you find that money? What was that money at? And you, how did you just, right when we get to the court date, you're going to find that $20 million. All of a sudden, the city finds $30 million in the budget after the Uber tax didn't happen. Make it make sense. Make it make sense. You know? So we got Ron from North Philly. We're going to be very brief, Ron, because we gotta keep things moving. So, Ron, you on?
3: I would like to ask good morning. You know, are you familiar with the Pennsylvania Packer Board under the Wilson-Glenn administration? Are you familiar with that?
0: No, it was long before I was born.
3: Let me share with you.
0: Sure.
3: The Pennsylvania Packer Board was brought together under Wilson-Glenn administration to be the oversight of the finance of the city of Philadelphia. Yes.
0: Oh, Pica. You're talking about Pica. I'm sorry, Pica. Yes. Yes.
3: Sir, what are you saying?
0: No, you're talking about Pica. I just heard it the wrong way. Yes.
3: I'm bored. Yes, sir. And let me share with you, with the city controller, I mean, they brought that in. They never dismantled that. Dr. King was one of the, not Martin Luther King, he was one of the, out of Pennsylvania, he was one of the headman of that. And my reason for saying that to you, sir, you said that the mayor did not answer your question. Well, I don't think there's no question if he can answer as the mayor. Maybe it just wasn't to your liking, or even if she didn't answer it, I'm quite sure she gave you a response. But let me say this to you, sir. The finance of this city, that board, they don't use it. But I don't think they ever dismantled that, because we're in a different time now. But the economics and the structure are this is where we have to be at today, because it's very important. The press, you, the press, and the public plays a very big part. You are a watchdog. You are not a dog, but a watch person for us.
0: I get it.
3: To inform us, and not from a negative. I'm not saying you're negative, but the mayor was on Solomon Jones' show the other day, and she laid out a program. She laid out a program that she had for the finance and the housing of Philadelphia. And I'm quite sure she's going to be. I am a number one person for the mayor, because I know that, like other mayors have come before her, going back to Mayor Samuel. But here's my point, sir. Continue to ask your questions. Because what is for you is for you, and your knowledge is the key. And the public of both, the citizens, educate yourself to understand what is government, what it is that government does. I'm not trying to give you a political history here, but just remind you, sir.
0: Thank you for calling. All right. We're going to get to Miss Mary from Mount Airy briefly. I wish I would have started with you, Miss Mary, but we take all of our callers because I don't know what the question was. Good morning, Miss Mary.
4: Good morning, Ernest. I'm going to answer the question regarding the soda tax.
0: Okay.
4: The federal judge made it illegal under Mayor Kenney, and the money is going into the general fund. This is why they never want to look at it again. Once we have a tax in place, they do not want to eliminate it. Now, Mayor Parker just went to Harrisburg to get the 20-year tax abatement for construction, new construction, and special projects. This is for the data centers that they want in Philadelphia,
0: where they
4: do not want... that they wanted to be paid by the city people with their utility bills, their water and electric. And we're giving them a tax break, that 20-year tax abatement, which never benefited us. So, you know, Mayor Parker is solely for big business in the city, corporations, because she's looking at getting a job after she leaves. Maybe as a one-term mayor. You know, and we have it on the ballot question. This is how city council, the mayor, is sneaking this in. The first ballot question that all special contracts under construction and also City Project, which is the nonprofits that's under their umbrella, for us to pay for it out of our taxes. And they're saying that they're going to make you pay out of your property taxes, city wage tax, also rentals is going to have to pay for these special projects and corporations
0: right.
4: under this tax
0: amendment. Right. And a quick question. You want the answer to be, you're going to vote no on that first ballot question, I'm assuming, right?
4: I voted no for all the ballot questions. I already voted. Okay. This is how I know what's on the ballot question. You mm-hmm. know, and I've been trying to get someone to go on Word Radio to discuss it with the voters because they're telling them to vote yes. They already approved it, and this is how they do to get their special funding is. They approve it in city council, and they tell you to vote yes, because they know you're not going to look into it. You know, so we need to wake up to reality. We're in a city, $7.25 an hour, and they're paying right. a six-figure income. Think about it.
0: Yeah, thank you.
4: Have a good day.
0: Thank you. So we got a lot there, a lot. I have some thoughts, but I'm going to simply say, I'm going to save some things on the earnestly speaking. I can't say on this show right now, but I'm going to speak general, not about what Miss Mary, but just other callers in general. Listen carefully. I never had a conversation with Mayor Parker, did an interview. She never answers any questions. She doesn't even come on the show for me to ask her a question. That's just the first thing. The second thing is, let's focus, you know? Let's focus. I think multiple things can be true. And I think people's parasocial relationships with elected officials, and what I mean by parasocial is that they take a personal, intimate relationship with an elected official, and it blinds them from actually doing the job. So they look at these people like their cousin, their mother, their niece, their big sister. And a lot of people play into that blurry line. And we got to get to a point as a society where we got to stop making this more personal than what it is, because the truth of the matter is that it's really not. What it boils down to is policy has a personal impact. So I'm annoyed with policies and procedures, and I could care less about the person, to be honest, because to be honest with you, if anybody has followed me through my career, the mayor, whoever the mayor is, if they make a decision, you got to go a certain type of way. And I think too many people are so caught up in trying to have these relationships that, you know what I mean? Interesting. So I say all that to say that just know what you're asking and why. And also recognize that politicians are not your friend by default. So that's something else to consider. We're going to go to a break, and then we're going to get back, and we're going to talk about Curtis Jones' succession plans and what it looks like when you hold an office longer than you should. We'll be right back. Good morning. You're tuned in to 96.1 FM, 900 AM, Progressive Black Talk Media, On the Record with Ernest Owens, and we're right here and back. So someone said, love you, Ernest Owens. Well, thank you. The money train has to stop for personal uses. I don't care what office you in or what title you have, and you're supposed to be protecting the people is sickness. Agreed. We got to like 20-year tax abatements. See, this is what gets me. How do you spend all that money and then turn around and say, 20-year tax abatements? How do you give the developer 20-year tax abatements, but you say we need money? That's the money we can use. Do you think that, you know, I'm tired of this lie that the city needs to stop doing. Philadelphia got to stop telling this lie. The lie is that somehow if you don't give these people these abatements, they're not going to want to build here. Nonsense. Remember how in New York they said that, oh, if Mondani becomes the mayor because he's a democratic socialist, that all of a sudden no one's going to want to do work in New York City. And what did they do? They stayed right there because it's New York City. At this point, Philadelphia is the second largest city in America. Second largest city on the East Coast. We're the second largest city on the East Coast. New York is number one in size. And in the East Coast, Philadelphia is number two. So people go to, you know where they go, y'all. They go to Philly, they go to New York, Philly, D.C. That's the trifecta. And of course, you got Baltimore and you got Atlantic City, you got Boston, of course. But you know the trifecta, baby. You know the big three. That is New York City, Philadelphia, D.C. There's always going to be developers and people interested in Philadelphia. We have a lot of perks and benefits to doing business here. So when I hear this story that developers are not going to build here, where do you think they're going to build? New York? You think they're going to want to pay that money? Huh? You think they want to go to Baltimore? Huh? There ain't much for them to do in D.C. So I think we got to stop shortchanging ourselves with that narrative. I don't believe that narrative. That's a lie that city council has been saying. I was born in Chicago. I grew up in Houston. I wasn't born yesterday. I know major cities. And in that rainy day fund, where that money go? Ain't it raining in Philly? Literally, I'm looking out the window. It's raining outside. Like, where is the rain? There's money. Where is all this money? You know why? They had all that money for FIFA. They was able to raise $120 million for FIFA. Now back on to succession plans. So the news came out that once again, everybody's saying that, you know, I talked about Curtis Jones Jr., who is the council member. People are concerned. He's 69 years old. He says he's going to run for re-election. Okay. I'm giving my opinion here. This is my opinion. And you know what they say on the show. The rules and opinions and views expressed by our listeners and hosts do not express the... It does not express the viewpoints of Word Radio. This is Ernest Owens talking for Ernest Owens on the record with Ernest Owens. So don't you get up in here calling and complaining and acting like a Karen or a Keith or a Chad or Becky, whatever you want to be. Don't call talking about some word said this. I said it. I'm going to say this. He does not need to run for re-election. I don't think it's a good idea. I think that nationwide for all offices, people say we need to cap elected officials at 70. That's generous. He's not well. He said it in the press. No lies. He's had multiple eye surgeries. He's dealing with a lot. And he's got money already from drop. He's going to, I think he wants to double dip or something in his retirement and go back. He needs to retire. See, this is the problem, Democrats in Philadelphia. Have you not learned history? Have you not learned history? Okay. Look what happened in 2024 with Biden. I believe, because I wrote my second book, it's coming out next year. I believe that if Biden would have dropped out respectfully much earlier, if he would have announced that retirement, we would have had a good competitive primary and we probably could have won 2024. Biden dragged his feet and created a very tough time for the Democrats to be able to have a fair primary. I don't think Kamala was ready yet to take that position at that moment. I think it was a lot going on. And I think that to try to put a person to only have 107 days or whatever to run is just unfair. When we all knew what could have happened. He was not well. We knew that. And then guess what? When Trump got reelected, next thing you know, we're hearing about cancer. Next thing we know, we hear about all these health issues. Next thing you know, we're hearing all this stuff. It's irresponsible. Look, you know what's funny? If I didn't say him and I said the Republican, Mitch McConnell, if I said Mitch McConnell was unwell, he had to retire, a bunch of people would have said, yeah. But then the moment I say Curtis Jones Jr., everybody go, well, I don't know. Stop it. We all can see. And I'm saying this with love. 4 more years, he'll be 73 when he's done. 74, 73 years old. No. And I'm going to be real with you because I can tell you some things on background. There are many members of city council who have told me that there's been memory loss. He cannot do things independently by himself. He needs his assistants in the office guiding and assisting him throughout the day. Not in a way in which, you know, you have a staff or assistant, but he don't remember faces. He struggles with remembering to stay focused on tasks. People have to tell him things on the screen. And he even admitted that he doesn't regret being, he doesn't regret being no longer as council president when he runs against Kenyatta Johnson. I spoke to some city council members on background that told me that the reason why they did not support him is because they had already saw some signs and some unwell signs, that they were really concerned about his ability to stay on task. We got to be responsible. We got to be responsible. If you want Morgan Cephas to have the job, just go ahead and give her your blessing. We know how this is going to play out. We already know what's going to happen. Stop trying to double dip and drop. It is time to drop out of the seat respectfully and retire and move and create a succession plan. Otherwise, what will happen is you're going to get a strong challenger. And whoever that person might be, you never know, because voters are going to wake up and be tired of this. And you can lose your whole future lineage of political power, your pipeline, because these progressives are coming. And I think a lot of these establishment Democrats that are so used to the old ways and tactics, y'all got to stop playing out here. Y'all got to wake up. You are not going to control the voter population like you used to. You have allowed so many people to come into these towns and these areas. It is not the same. These committees are not the same. You will lose your seat. And even if you don't, you want to trigger a special election so that Morgan can look like she didn't earn her seat the right way. You want her to feel like another special election. She going to be the next special Ed Nielsen. Just get a seat every special election. So that's what you're going to do to her. I believe that Morgan can run for that seat. Honestly, you retire, you drop out, she runs for it. She can earn that seat on her own. Stop doing that to these young candidates. Stop doing that to these young elected officials so that you can lock the seat, then retire and then trigger a special election and let Bob Brady do it. Stop it. It's irresponsible. And I'm going to say it. I'm not going to sit around here behind people's back. We have seen too many Democrats play these tactics. It's enough. Enough. So that's all I got to say today. I will see you all next Sunday. But have these real conversations. And my phone is always open. But we got to stop these antics. When you see something is not well, when you see something, say something. I've seen something. And by the way, somebody said, I hope somebody challenged Cindy Bass. Cindy Bass has two challengers right now, two serious challengers and maybe more. But that's all I got to say for this week's episode of On the Record with Ernest Owens. As always, we'll see each other at the same time, same place, this Sunday, next Sunday. Stay well, everybody, and be best.
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This is Sunday and 6 o'clock at the Ark, and I'm Pop Grow Something. Nasheed Ali, Pop Grow Something, coming through to you on this spectacular Sunday. Even though the sun is not shining in my parts, it's still sun shining because we're breathing and we see each other for sure. From 6 to 7, we got the Sankofa Village Unity Storytelling Hour with me, Pop Grow Something. And our guest, Huroy Turf, has come to us with a saxophone to show us how it's truly blown today. And then at 7 o'clock, don't forget, we got the Reparations Hour with DJ Reezy and Quadira. And this is the second Sunday, so what we do at the second Sunday, we simulcast. WURD Radio simulcast. That means there's two broadcasts at the same time, and they come together in unity. That's what we want. We got that at 7 o'clock. So wait around and check it out. But now, I open up the Sankofa Village Unity Storytelling Circle. And I invite all in to come and hear what the village is all about, because we are the village. And when you heard that harp, that juice harp blow, that juice harp blow. And that's how my pop grow something blew it. That's why they call me pop grow something, because I tell stories like him, and I learned. I sat at his knee and I learned. I said, pop grow something, tell me how to tell stories. Teach me how to tell stories. I'm all open. My ears are open and my eyes are open and my heart is open. Teach me, pop grow something. And he sure did. He taught me how to tell little stories, and I'm still learning. But when Pop blew that on Sundays like it is today, and especially on a day like today. Now, sometime on Sundays when the sun was shining, people want to take a walk or a ride, they could do that. When it was like this, all gray and cloudy, and they wanted that sunshine to come from inside, they turn on WURD Radio. Yes, they would. And they would listen. 6 o'clock on Sunday, the Sankofa Village Unity Storytelling Hour, just like my pop grow something would do. He would get on that plateau. He called it the Uhuru Plateau, the Umoja Plateau, unity. Umoja means unity, that unity plateau. He said he would get on that plateau at 6 o'clock, and we would hear, he call it his war horn, his Akko Ben. He would blow that horn, and it would be his juice harp. He'd make that juice harp talk, and when it talked, it told us, come on, pop, grow something is ready to tell that story. And sure enough, all of the village came running. And then when he saw that everybody was settled and everything was settled, he just blow so he could vibe on the story that he would tell.

He said, welcome, welcome, because he always had to give us a greeting of welcome. Welcome, everybody, because we're all family in the village. He said, this is October right here. This is October the 11th, and I want us to focus, because when he looked out and he saw all the people there, that single focus was powerful. He called it the third eye focus. He said, I want you to focus on expressions of village life. He said, today, he said, let's deal with music, the instrument of self-determination, power, and excellence. And then he would blow some more. He said, did you ever wonder how it felt sometime to get into a knot? You know, you hear some people say, yeah, I was tied up in a knot. My emotions were tied up in a knot. He said, did you ever think about that? He said, what about, did you ever think about that spider? A spider, and how a spider weaves his web. And that web is such a beautiful web, and it's never repeated. Did you ever think about the spider that weaves that web? He said, let me tell you a story about a little guy at the time. His name was Yaya, and they call him Little Yaya. And let me tell you what Little Yaya did. Little Yaya and the Anansi spider web knot. And when he would throw out titles like that, we would look around, because sometime we've heard it and sometime we didn't. Some of us knew who Anansi was and some of us didn't. Anansi was that spider, that tricky spider. That's what they say, he had tricks, but he didn't have tricks. He was just showing us the ropes to life. Some of those ropes that he showed us was tricky and some of them wasn't. But he had something that he called the web knot, which was a knot. And it seemed like as time went on, all of the people in the village, as soon as their children were born and their children can open their eyes and they would make that first crawl, they would make that first movement. All of the parents would put those children into a class, and that class was a class that was

And a Nazi said, "Oh, how are you, little Yaya?" Little Yaya said, "Okay." Because he was small, he was barely crawling. But as soon as you open your eyes in this world and you hit this world and you come from the world that was before this world, you have an education. You don't have a time to waste. You have an education to take on how this world is run. Yaya, little Yaya's parents said, "We want Yaya to be in your rites of passage school, your school of life." A Nazi, the spider, laughed. He said, "Oh, my school of life." He said, "You sure? Because once they finish with my school of life, oh, it's nothing but excellence after that." And the parents said, "Yes, yes, that's why we want you, Anansi, to take little Yaya through that school of life that you call the spider web knot." And what it was that it was a rites of passage. And you ever go through the woods, or you ever go down a cellar, if you don't live in the woods and you live in the city, and you go down to the basement, if you live in the woods, it's between the trees. Or even if you don't live in the woods, but you got, say, a lawn out front or some land out back, and there's a spider web, and you get that spider web all on you, and you feel it, and you put your hands up to your face, and you take that spider web and you peel it off of you because you just didn't like the touch of it. Well, Anansi said, "Well, I got a spider web that's a knot that you can't peel off, that you can't take off. Oh, when you get in that spider web, you're going to have to know something in order to get out." The parents said, "Yes, we're ready. We're ready." So they kissed little Yaya. And little Yaya took a walk. And there were some other children, too, because it was a rites of passage. And all of the folks that came on this planet at the time little Yaya did was in this line. So what the parents did was they brought things that the child could use on this journey through this knot that Anansi had weaved so well, this knot that was tight. And in order to get out, you had to be creative and wise. That was the key to getting out, but it just didn't come like that. Nobody gave them the key, but the parents gave them the love before they went on this rites of passage journey. And they brought gifts from the Creator that they gave out to the children, and he let the children pick the gifts that they were. And usually they picked the gifts that was in the family, like Yaya's family came from a family of musicians. So Yaya saw this horn, and the horn was straight, and they call it a soprano sax. And when Yaya picked up that, he pointed and said, I want that saxophone. And when he picked up that saxophone, his parents said, "What a good choice." He said, our grandparents and great grandparents and ancestors before them, they were the musicians of the village. And it runs in your DNA, and you have selected the right gift for you." And he took that gift, and Anansi looked at it, and he looked at all the other gifts. There was different gifts that each child selected according to his family, according to his lineage, according to his DNA. It was different gifts. But Yaya's who we're focusing on. Yaya picked up that horn. And he said, "I'm ready." He looked at Anansi. He said, "I'm ready." Anansi said, "You must wait for your others. Don't go ahead by yourself. Wait for others so that you may enter this path together." And then when everybody selected the gifts, each had a different gift. Anansi said, "Now, follow me into the woods, and whatever you wind up and what winds up around you, that's the knot that you have to get out of." So everybody walked into the woods, and each person, one by one, there was a spider web that was woven by Anansi, and each child

walked into that spider web. But the child that we're focusing on is Yahya. When Yahya walked through that spider web, the first thing you heard was, help, help. Because there's always fear when you take that first step and you go on that path. And this is the path to excellence, because this is what Anansi told Yahya's parents. My spider web knot is a knot of excellence. And when you come through that, you will excel and be excellent. So Yahya, he was feared. He was fearful. His parents wasn't willing, but he had to make that step anyway. And no matter how long it took, he could hear his grandparents, and his grandparents said, "We love you, Yahya. Whatever you believe, you can achieve. And we believe in excellence." And Yahya had that in his mind, and he picked up that horn. But Anansi was there to help him, to give him hints along the way. There's always a guide. There's always someone that's wiser than you that could show you the ropes. And since Anansi made the knot, Anansi knew the rope, and he said, "Have no fear, Yahya." He said, "Just use your head and use your heart and use your creativity, no matter how long it takes." He said, "The knot can be untied. And once you untie that knot, you step through a portal of excellence. But first you must untie the knot." And Yahya, he used that horn, because Anansi said, "The horn you have, use that to get out of that knot, to get out of that emotional knot. Use that." But Yahya, he never used that horn before. He never knew how the horn was blown. He didn't know anything about that straight horn that he called a soprano sax. So he meditated and closed his eyes, and he heard his ancestors, who were musicians. He heard his ancestors play that horn. And then he felt the music and the notes go all through his bloodstream, because it was in his DNA to play that music and to play it with excellence. So he practiced and he practiced and he practiced, you know, to get out of that knot that Anansi had woven. Yahya had to practice for 10,000 hours. Whoa, that's a long time, 10,000 hours. But 10,000 hours, Yahya practiced. And Yahya went in a baby, but after 10,000 hours, Yahya, no matter what age he was, came out a man with self-determination, power, and excellence. And it was all in the horn that he had. It was in the music that Yahya taught himself and learned from his ancestors and what was in his bloodstream to play. It was the music. And Yahya played the music and played the horn. And you should have heard that horn. He was blowing it.

0: He played it until a Nazi himself had to stop. And he said, okay, you got your creativity down. What have you learned? That's what he said. A Nazi said, you got your creativity down. He said, I hear it in the horn you play. What wise thing have you learned? And Yahya looked up at him and said, to get out of this knot here, I've learned to love myself. Because within me and the creativity I have, it's supreme. And to love yourself is the love is to love the supreme. And a Nazi said, what? And Yahya said, I'm talking about a love supreme. I learned that. And when he said that, and with that horn, the knot opened. There was a door that opened in the knot. And a Nazi walked out. And when a Nazi walked out of that spider web, he didn't even look behind him like that. If he looked behind him, he looked for what he learned. He learned to love himself, and he looked so he wouldn't forget ever to love himself. And he put all of the love that he had for himself and the Creator in that horn, and he blew that horn. And when people heard that horn, you should have seen him. You should have seen when Yahya played that soprano sax. Now, Yahya, that's his spiritual name, but when you get over here, and as time went on, they kind of misinterpreted Yahya and called him John. But when John blew that soprano sax, everybody noticed, everybody stopped doing what they was doing, and everybody remembered that they were only here by the grace of the Most High. And everywhere he went, Yahya would blow that horn, and it would be the instrument of self-determination, power, and excellence. And that's the story of little Yahya and the Anansi spider web knot. That's an original story by me, Nasheed Pop Pop Grow Something. And you're listening to WRD Radio. You're listening to The Ark at 6 o'clock. We're going to take a break, and then we're going to return with our guest, Hugh Roy Turf. Remember too, keep tuned at 7 o'clock now, because once the Sankofa Village moves on, we got reparations hour here. See you after the break.
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0: That's me blowing. I'm blowing like my granddaddy did. I gotta give him his honor. I gotta give him his props. My pop grew something. He blew that juice hard, but he blew it for peace. And I blow mine for peace too. Peace in the village. That's what I say. Peace with between us, amongst us, within us. We gotta have peace within us for peace to be without us. And I wanna welcome everybody to the Sankofa Village Unity Storytelling now from 6 to 7 here on WURD. I just told an original story, Lil Yaya, and the Anansi Spider Web Knot, and he got out of that knot that was woven by the spider, that unbreakable knot. He got out of it by being wise and using his creativity, by putting it all in that horn and blowing that horn. And that's what we're going to focus on today. Expressions of our village life, the music. The music. The music is very important because the music itself is an instrument of self-determination, power, and excellence. And today, on WURD, Sankofa Village Unity Storytelling now, on the arc, we're going to talk about the power of the saxophone, because we got a man here that plays the saxophone. He plays the heaven out of that saxophone. We're going to talk about music excellence reaching millions. Music excellence reaching millions, the power of the saxophone. And this is Hilroy Turf. He's a saxophonist. Listen to me now. He's a saxophonist. He's a jazz artist. In fact, he's a contemporary saxophonist. Let me put it that way. He's a contemporary saxophonist, jazz artist, composer, arranger, musical director, band leader, a music educator, and curator. So you got to ask yourself, have you heard of him? Have you heard of Brother Uroy? If you haven't heard of him, I'd like to introduce you to him. Uroy, where you at, brother? We waiting for Brother Uroy Turf to come on. So until he gets here, we waiting for him to come on. Here he is. Oh, there
1: yes,
0: he
1: sir.
0: Is.
1: Yes, sir.
0: All right, there's, bro. I was just getting ready to give him your resume, but I don't have to do that because you here now.
1: All man, right, you're a musician. Thank you so much.
0: What is your age? You're a young man. How old are you?
1: I'm 31 years old.
0: So you 31 years old. Pronounce your name for us. Let's get that off the ball. I might not be saying it correctly. Tell us how you want your name pronounced.
1: So it's pronounced Hilroy Turf.
0: Hilroy Turf. And what does Hilroy mean?
1: So let me preface this by saying Hilroy is from the native language of Tigrinya. Tigrinya is one of the main languages in Eritrea, which both of my parents are from. Eritrea, for those that have never been or never heard, right above Ethiopia in Eastern Africa. You can't miss it. So Hilroy in Tigrinya means the chosen one, the selected one. So yeah, that's what it is. So essentially, my parents came to America in 93. I was the first born, my mother and my father. So they gave me that name to essentially kind of lead the way of my younger siblings, as I am the chosen one to, you know, present this new life and new beginnings for myself and the entire Turf family.
0: And let me say this, Hilroy. You used to use an English derivation of Hilroy. I don't even know if it was a derivation. I think it was just an English name that sounded like Hilroy. Why did you drop that name and go by your ancestral name?
1: I mean, you said it, because it's the ancestors, you know? It's the honor, it's the lineage. You know, why identify yourself with something that is not your identity, you know? So, I dropped Henry Turf a long time ago. You know, I'm not Henry, I'm Hilroy, you know? So
0: this is Hilroy Turf. And let me say, for those who are in Upper Darby listening, I'm going to give a shout out to Upper Darby, all of Upper Darby, the Arts and Education Foundation, which you play a part in, the educational system. But you're from Upper Darby, and the music you play, because when I gave your title, I listed a whole bunch of credits. You do all of that? You're a composer, a band leader, a film scorer, a contemporary saxophonist? You're all of that?
1: I do all that, man. You didn't miss a single job. I do all those jobs.
0: And you're only 31 years old?
1: Yeah, man. We get busy around here.
0: This is what I'm talking about. This is the excellence I'm talking about. In order to get here, in order to do this, and have right. all those titles and wear those hats well. Most of us only can wear one hat. You know, I just got this koofy on. That's all I can wear. But you, you, Heroy, you, man, you got a lot of hats on your head. So let's get into these hats. This path of excellence, I see that music, this is the power of the saxophone. Do you play sax, and who led you to this path? Who guided you? Who put you on this path?
1: Right. So I was born in West Philadelphia, and then I was in West Philly until about first grade. And then I went to Upper Darby system from first grade all the way to senior year of high school. So no matter if you're in Upper Darby or no matter if you're in Philly, at the time I was coming up, there's just saxophone players all over the place, right? Booty was playing all over the place. Tim Warfield was playing all over the place. Rick Tate, Larry McKenna was playing everywhere. It was just a saxophone city, right? So even though I wasn't really that knowledgeable of the community at the time, when I went to elementary school, you know, the excellence of instrumental music was still very apparent to me. And, you know, I can kind of feel the system of live music and just osmosis and togetherness and essentially all the things you were talking about in your intro, you know, the village and community through music, right? Because I played a bunch of different instruments prior to the saxophone. But there was a notable difference when I picked up the saxophone with the late, great Brad Shaner that I know we're going to talk about later. But when I picked up the saxophone, community came with that. So I realized that real quickly. And, you know, my neighbor played sax up the street on Copley Road in Upper Darby. You know what I'm saying? He put it down a little bit, but he still does music through musical theater. But, you know, I saw it through him. Obviously, your son plays the saxophone, and, you know, we kind of was feeding off each other back at the time. There was just a lot of cats around me. And, you know, it was just a community. It was a village. It was just all of us young guys just trying to, you know, just, you know, learn from each other, outdo each other sometimes a little bit. You know what I mean? So that's
0: You were drawn in. And what mentors were on this path when you were drawn in there? Because there's music all around you. There's a lot of saxophones around you. You picked up the saxophone and it felt natural. What drew, when you were drawn in, what mentor was there to guide you along so that you could take the next step towards excellence?
1: Right. So if we talk about Upper Darby mentors, obviously the late, great Brad Shaner, may he rest in power. He was the one that put the saxophone in the hands, started to water the seed, so to say, so I can grow. So it started with that, with him. And then later on in life, of course, Mark Johnson. Mark Johnson really instilled discipline in us through playing this music through the Kimmel Center Youth Jazz Ensemble during like the 3 or 4 years that I was one of his students. You know, I never studied with this guy kind of directly, but of course, the legendary Leva Hines. You know, him and I kind of met indirectly when I was growing up, you know what I'm saying? But, you know, he was obviously a great mentor. And then, you know, just a lot of the older musicians and just all the homies that were just around and playing with each other, you know what I'm saying? Especially at the Kimmel Center, you know, Austin Marlowe, Justin Faulkner. Who else was with us at the time? Joe Galace, Ray Long, Neil Patel, and Zach Winger from Haverford, and just so many people that, you know, positive influences that we're just learning from each other and just trying to get better from each other at the same time. So in regards to the mentors, obviously those people. And then, of course, you know, just everybody, both in Philly and Upper Darby, that I was just learning from. So
0: tell me about the shed, that 10,000 hours picking up that horn, because, you know, a lot of the names that you mentioned, I've seen them when they were babies, per se. To me, mm-hmm. I saw them when they were young and they were just picking up that horn, but they had that kind of talent. How many hours did you put in to practicing your horn to get to that level? What did you do?
1: I did exactly that. I was in the basement just trying to get it together. You know, this music thing is a language, you know what I'm saying? We're trying to be as fluid as possible with this language because, you know, we're trying to communicate to ourselves on the bandstand. We're trying to communicate to the folks in the audience, some of which may seen us for the first time, some of them trying to see us more times or what have you. So it was a lot of that, you know what I'm saying? Now, how many hours, so to say? I mean, who knows if it's 10,000? Who knows if it's 50,000, 100,000, what have, a million, who knows? But, you know, to get to where I'm at right now, obviously, is there's no doubt the foundation has to be practice, dedication, and discipline. So the more you kind of practice that in and outside of your craft, I feel as though it's only going to excel you to higher heights in this you know, this arts business, this arts industry, what have you. So
0: with all those hats that you have and all the practice that you did, what kind of projects are you engaged in now in music? What are you doing now that we could focus on, that the audience can focus on also in what you're doing? Because you're doing a whole lot.
1: Right. Well, in the midst of just doing a lot of things for a lot of different people, the main thing, my foundation, is the Horoy Turf Quartet, which is obviously my band. You know, we've been kicking it for a good amount of time now, about to put out a second record in 2 weeks. Which is going to be called The Threshold. We put out our first album a couple years ago, I believe it was 2024, January, called 10,000 Hours, which you referenced in your opening, which thank you for that. Yeah, so that's my main thing. You know, that's the foundation of what I'm doing. That's why I have jazz artists in my bio, you know what I'm saying? Because, you know, the Horoy Turf Quartet is like my main project that I am consistently, you know, investing in, putting in time with, and, you know, what have you. And then outside of that, you know, Patti LaBelle here and there, Jeff Bradshaw here and there, Chill Moody here and there. So that musical director.
0: You played with all these people? You played with Patti?
1: I still play with Patti.
0: Yeah, that's the ticket right there. Y'all hear that? This man plays with Patti, so you know you got to be all right.
1: So, man, I've been with Miss Patti since after I left college. After I left college, right. I started subbing in her band. I want to say this was like 2018 at the time. So at the time, I was just asked to cover 3 shows, one in Alabama, one in North Carolina, and some other one somewhere else. I was covering for this guy. His name is Mike Burton, who's a great saxophonist from Atlanta, Georgia. Lives in Atlanta. I think he's from like Mississippi or something like that. So I was asked to cover 3 shows, and then he got put onto other gigs and residencies that required him to call out, you know, for years at a time. So I just covered this more shows, and before you know it, 10 years just went by like that. So,
0: and let me say right now, one of the projects that I see you engaged in, you're putting up a Darby on the music map, on the jazz music map. It was already on the map, but it was like a quiet kind of, you know, treasure going on. But you bringing the power to up a Darby. You got a jazz series that you're doing. You're teaching the young children how to play music like your mentor, Brad Shaner, showed you and mentored you and taught you. You're doing the same. So you're like the second coming of the music man in Upper Darby. Tell us about the music that you're bringing here in Upper Darby, the jazz that you're bringing every second, when is it, second Saturday?
1: Yes, sir. Every second Saturday. So in regards to the jazz programming that you're referring to, as you mentioned earlier in your intro, the Upper Darby Arts and Education Foundation, which, if I'm not mistaken, you actually are on the board of for that amazing nonprofit, for the amazing things that they do. Yeah, recently, they just acquired.
0: I'm a former board member. Once a board member, I guess always a board member.
1: You're always family. You're always family.
0: Okay.
1: But anyway, they just recently acquired essentially their own brick and mortar. They have their own community art center, which is in the Barclay Square section of Upper Darby, right? Which is great because it's a couple miles away from Philly. If you don't have a car, it's right across the street from one of the trolley stations. You know, they do dance, they do drum circles. There's a studio upstairs. There's like a graphic design 3D thing upstairs for all the graphic designers. So it's great, right? So essentially, all the people over there, which by the way is called The Spark, S-P-A-R-C, The Spark, because you light your spark doing all these artistic programs, right? So essentially they hit me up saying, hey, you know, one of the biggest things that we want to do is obviously live performances. How can we make this happen? You know, how can we get this going? And, you know, essentially through mapping it out and drawing out what this would be, I essentially curate a once a month, we call it jazz, after hours jazz series at the Spark in Upper Darby, right? So every second Saturday, no matter what calendar date that might fall in, if it's the second Saturday, there's going to be high level programming at the Spark, right?
0: So before we go, we're almost on a break, Brother Heroy. Tell us who you got there. This is the second Saturday coming up, right?
1: Who was there yesterday? Yesterday was my good brother by the name of Aaron Good, trombonist from Philadelphia, worked with John Legend, worked with Jay-Z, played on Beyonce records. He was there with his band, Goody and the Goodfellas. And man, they brought the house out. I think it was like 40 people in the room, so to say. So it was a great turnout, great vibe, great atmosphere, affordable tickets, free parking, great vibes.
0: Contemporary music, our contemporary music, our contemporary village music. You come to the Spark the second Saturday of the month. We up on a break, Heroy. When we return, we're going to talk about what you learned in this music business.
1: Let's do it.
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0: You listening, when you hear that, when you hear that juice, hard boy, you know it's me blowing it, number one. Pop, pop, grow something, blowing this juice up, and I'm blowing it for peace in the village that we live in. The village we live in here on WURD from 6 to 7 is the Sankofa Village. And we talking about unity storytelling hour, and we getting some unity, and we hearing about music, the power of it, the self-determination of it, and the excellence of it from one of the contemporary saxophone masters, Heroy Turf. Man, I'm so glad that you're here, Heroy. So tell us now about that second Saturday in Berkeley Square. You catch the 102 or you catch the 101 trolley. It'll let you off right there, go across the street. How can people find out who's on the calendar and what they have to offer? What can people do to find that out at the Spark?
1: So there's the best way to find out all things jazz programming, in addition to all the other programming that they have at the Spark, is by simply going on their website, which is www.udspark.org. That is UDSPARC.org. You'll see our full jazz calendar lineup. You'll see all the amazing programs that they have. You'll see all the amazing, education programs that they have for people of all ages, for people of all different kinds. They have like a musical sensory room in the upstairs for people with special needs and what have you. They have an amazing art, graphic design room, dance, music, studio, recording, what have you. So yeah, udspark.org, that's where you need to go.
0: Wow, they have all of that at the center.
1: And they have all of that at the center.
0: You're one of the pillars that helped to bring all that stuff in there, man. You helped to shape that.
1: I lent a small helping hand. Obviously it's a collective team effort. So obviously when it comes to, around this time last year when we had like all the meetings in regards to like, all right, well, if we do a jazz series, well, what should we get? What are some of the things that the musicians are expecting? What are some of the things that the audience are expecting when you go to just concerts in general? So, lend a helping hand a little bit here and there. And, every second Saturday we get a popping over there. We have John Smith on the second Saturday of November, Eric Wortham on the second Saturday of December. That's going to be a very holiday themed show. And then in January, the second Saturday of January, it's going to be Lil Old Me playing the new music from the new album for New Year, New Music.
0: That's what it is. It's New Year, New Music. This is a contemporary artist, and contemporary means right here and now. We got our classic people. We just celebrated John Coltrane, but here's somebody right here and now that the young ones will be celebrating as he grows into his elderhood. The young ones gonna come up, they're gonna look at him and see all the things that he's done. He's got two LPs out. One is 10,000 hours, and that concept, 10,000 hours, came from a book. But what does 10,000 hours equal in the spirit of man and woman?
1: Man, 10,000 hours, I mean, it can be subjective in a way, but to me, 10,000 hours equals mastery. It equals genius status. It means, you're more than proficient. You're at an advanced state of whatever you were studying. Now, with that being said, while you have your 10,000 hours clocked in, not only should you achieve more hours of study into your greatness, but the same amount of hours that you use to study shall also be put in to the give back section of your life to make sure that, all the knowledge that you've obtained doesn't just go to waste. There's a lot of knowledge out here for people to understand, whether music or whether in medicine or whatever career that you want to go into. The amount of time that you put into your craft in regards to obtaining mastery level and whatever you study in should be the same amount of hours that you do to give back to those below you.
0: And what I call it, and I get this, you've mentioned Galace from his father, is pay it forward. Once you draw from the well of resources that our community has for us and our children, we got to hold our children, embrace them, hold them tight. We got to nurture them. Once you draw from that and you get on your feet, then you pay it forward to those who have to come behind you. And that's what you're doing. You're paying it forward. So in this music business, because you set up a whole business venture you told me about. And you said that you learned this from a musician himself, how to take care of the music business. What has this music taught you about business? And when you tell us that, what would you want to share with us about the music business?
1: Right. So this one answer can kind of already answer both of your questions. But in the music business, it's all about ownership, right? You want to own what came from here, right?
0: So from if I wrote a song for some, from your creativity.
1: Exactly. Your creativity, okay. Intellectual property, however you wanted to identify it, right? So that's the name of the game, right? Because yes, we're creative, we're creatives, and we can do everything at a moment's notice, what have you. But at the same time, you want to make sure, especially if you're going to do something like putting out a record or writing and contributing to film and TV and what have you. Now, it's real easy for people just to take your things and just claim it's theirs. You know, there's so many loopholes and this, that, and the third, and so many other things I'm probably not even aware of, that if that were to happen to any individual, you know, you're losing out on a lot of income. You're losing out on a lot of other job opportunities and what have you. So with this music business, you know, ownership is the biggest thing. So if I put out a record, I want to make sure I own the masters. I own the publishing. I own the copyright, because God forbid, you know, a hip hop guy, a rapper or something like that thinks my jazz records are so amazing that they just want to put a beat behind it. I'm entitled to said writer's share of said new work, you know, which we hear so many stories of, you know, exploitation and, you know, lawsuits and this is that and a third of people just stealing music or what have you. You know, so many to name. So the biggest thing about the music industry, what have you, is just simply that ownership, right? If I write something, I own it. It belongs to me. No one else can have it, right? Just like if you buy a car, the car belongs to you. You pay your little car note. You know, you have a whole thing that says the car belongs to you. It's no different, right? It's just a different kind of way about it, considering it's all intellectual and what have you. So that's the biggest thing I teach the young folks in Upper Darby. That's the biggest thing I teach the folks through my day job in the Philly School District. That's the biggest thing I try to convey with a lot of guys in my crew and what have you, is that, you know, if you don't have that ownership, you know, if your song, if your music, if your intellectual property is somewhere in samples and movies and, you know, TV shows, video games, what have you, you know, you're losing out on a lot of just stuff besides just income. So that's my biggest thing.
0: Let me ask you this. What about enrollment in your music? If somebody wanted to send their children to you to learn either lessons or summer camp, and they wanted to go through the Spark, is the Spark only open to Upper Darby residents, or can Philly folks come and enroll in the Spark?
1: Anybody can come through the Spark. It doesn't matter if you're Upper Darby. It doesn't matter if you're Philly. It doesn't matter
0: Chester.
1: If you're Bucks County. Yeah, Chester can come through. Montgomery County can come through. Shoot, even Wilmington, Delaware can come through to the Spark, you know?
0: Okay.
1: So the Spark is for everybody, of all ages, all levels, what have you. You know, there's different education programs, there for just anybody. You know, if you're there to sharpen up your skills on recording, if you're there to sharpen your skills on your instrument, if you just want to check out the amazing music that I bring in on every second Saturday. I mean, those shows are, you know, free, not free and open to the public, but how can I call it? All ages. You know, so a lot of these jazz shows, you know, these kids can't go because of alcohol laws and they have to be 21 and up and what have you. That doesn't happen at the Spark. You can be, you know, you can bring your 5-year-old kid. If you're a parent, you know, you can bring your teenage boy, teenage girl, what have you, and get exposed to this amazing music that, you know, the folks I bring in have to offer, and just build the community from there. So,
0: is there a fee to enter the music, the show, the concert?
1: There are ticket prices, but the ticket prices are very affordable. Free parking, so you don't have to worry about paying for parking. You know, you don't have to worry about paying so much money for concessions and what have you. So, you know, if you were to go to Philly, you probably got to pay for the parking. The ticket prices are a little higher than what you like. You know, you got to pay for a dinner. You don't got to worry about that here in Upper Darby at the Spark for the second Saturday after hours jazz. Parking is free. Ticket prices are affordable. Very easy to get to. Good time, good vibes for all.
0: So I'm telling you, you know, take Heroy up on this, because that Spark on the second Saturday, you can have dinner in Lansdowne. They got like a lot of little places where you can eat in Lansdowne, and then you can drive on over that right down the road. You just go down Lansdowne Avenue and you're right there. You can park for free. You go in and see a nice show, and you can leave feeling good. The Spark and this brother right here. So We're winding this up now. So tell us, how can music, and what role does music play in one's life, especially a child's life that's trying to make his way in the world? I said self-determination and excellence. And how does music play a part in our lives, Aroy?
1: Man, there's so many answers to that question, but I feel as though the best way to kind of sum it up is music and creativity brings the best out of all, whether you're the creative itself or you're on the receiving end. You know, it really brings the best out of people that, you know, I see the good in everybody, you know, because the power that I have with me and my saxophone, and the power that the Havoroi Turf Quartet has, and the power that the new Threshold album has that's coming out October 23rd, you know, there's something that resonates with people. You know, people always talk about, oh, this vibe, this vibe, this vibe. And, you know, while, you know, is a hipper way of saying it, but the vibrations of what a collective group of people can bring to a certain scenario or a certain room or a certain community event, venue, what have you. You know, you're talking about people leaving and feeling fulfilled. People also leave feeling uplifted because they came in one way and they're leaving another. And nothing changed besides the fact of the art that they just consumed. So it's really just an uplifting experience that, you know, we all need. You know what I'm saying? There's a lot of people going through hard times right now. You know, people don't know where the next check is coming from. People don't know how to support whomever or whatever they need to support or what have you. But it's crazy that even through the hard times that some folks are going through in and outside of Philly, let alone the whole world, is the art and creative folks that help bring the best out of everybody. And like I said earlier, uplift the mindset, uplift the morales, and just uplift the experience of being. So there's that.
0: So music, saxophone equals music equals power and excellence and self-determination. You heard it tonight. Just wish the audience peace. If what thoughts of peace would you give us? What these are your final words. Tell us how you feel about us.
1: Man, I got nothing but love. Shout out to everybody that's supporting Good Brother. Nasheed Farha Ali, shout out to everybody that's supporting WURD. Much love and appreciation to everybody that's tuning in. You could have been anywhere, but you're here on a beautiful Sunday night as the sun's going down, sharing the vibrations, sharing the experience with everybody here on this virtual platform. Havoroi Turf, representing Philadelphia, PA, all day, every day. Shout out to Upper Darby, shout out to everybody. Much love, and best believe, when you get the love is received. So,
0: all right. So I want you to spell your name again, because you got to go to YouTube to see his videos. I mean, the man's got documentaries, little short documentaries on YouTube. Spell your name so they can hit you up.
1: So my name is spelled H-I-R-U-Y, last name T-I-R-F-E, Havoroi Turf. You can go to HavoroiTurf.com. Havoroi Turf, Instagram, Facebook, Threads, TikTok, all that fun stuff. I'm on there. It's very easy to find me. If you're on Facebook right now, I'm actually going to throw the pre-save link for my album, The Threshold, which comes out on October 23rd. Very excited for that new project. Yeah, Havoroi Turf, H-I-R-U-Y-T-I-R-F-E. I'm more than just YouTube, Google, website, Facebook, all social media. Go ahead and just look me up.
0: All right. Look him up now. Thank you so much. And you know, that brings us to a close, but I want to say stay tuned, because you got DJ Reezy and you have Quadira coming in with Reparations Radio. And then they have a special segment too, a simulcast they're having with Brother Richard. So check us out next Sunday, 6 o'clock. But Brother Roy, I want to thank you and all the folks in Upper Darby. All right, brother. Take care.
1: There we go. Much love. Thank you.
0: All right, much love.
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3: Happy Sunday, folks.
4: Happy Sunday.
3: Yes, yes. I'm DJ Reezy.
4: And I'm Kadira, the Polka Tune Earth Intellectual.
3: We are here live and direct for Reparations Radio, all about healing, justice, and self-determination. We also have Time for an Awakening on the line with Brothers Elliot and Brothers Richard. How y'all brothers doing?
5: Yes, sir. How are you both? I'm fine.
3: Really well. I'll tell y'all this much. I got dinner waiting for me and I'm starving. I can't wait to get to it.
4: Sundays are my fasting days. So I'm ready to eat too.
3: How about y'all brothers? What's going on in y'all's life, y'all's world?
5: Oh, listen, the struggle continues. That's all I got to say. The struggle continues.
3: I'm
5: looking forward to this exchange for this week and, the topics and, the ideals and kind of, and appreciative to this here simulcast with you, brother.
3: Yeah, so, the last time we were all together, the last thing that I think we spoke on was the Black Church. Kadir, you want to remind people about some of that conversation, or you want me to take it away, take it further?
4: Yeah, no, absolutely. So last week we spoke about Reverend Leon Sullivan and his 1036 plan, where we just went over some of the details of that plan back in the 1967 specifically. And that plan, the reason why we brought up that plan is because a couple of weeks ago, we was talking about the Quakers and their initiative that they call reparations towards Black Philadelphians, and how they know that they played a part in the struggle of Black Philadelphians in terms of like economic and social harm. And so that they are starting a reparations plan on their own for home ownership. So we were talking about, should the Black Church start something similar, not in per se like reparations, but something that will help the Black Church aid Black communities in advancement, in our own advancement, which is something Brother Elliot and Richard have said over and over. They've talked about self-determination and how do we help ourselves. And so we came into Reverend Leon Sullivan's 1036 plan, where he had met up with over 400 pastors and asked them to ask their congregation to give $10 a month for 36 months. And then furthermore, he used that money to develop Progress Plaza in Philadelphia, which is still standing today.
3: And so Brothers Elliot and Brothers Richard, y'all, I would consider y'all to be our OGs. And so you were, can y'all tell us what it was like, if y'all have ever experienced anything from OIC of America, Opportunities Industrialized Centers of America, or Progress Plaza, like, what was that like? And then I want to ask y'all to share your thoughts on what the Black Church could be doing and should be doing, and what your experiences of the Black Church have been, and what may have decreased over time. But the first thing I want to ask is, do y'all have any memories or have had any engagement with Progress Plaza or OIC of America by Reverend Leon Sullivan?
5: Oh, y'all like, well, I know I attended OIC for the career development program I had there. And out of that, and everything that I've been engaged in has also been a part of, my activity charge in relationship to social organization of Black Philadelphia. So it's a personal development part and it's a social action part. So I'll say that. So I'm trying to remember when I attended. I think it was for in the tourism industry. They had a program for that. But out of that, they also did. They were individuals who were part of OIC were also dealing with organizing within North Philadelphia itself. So that you know, that's my short response to, you know, the action with OIC. And with Progress Plaza, it's been the same thing. You know, they're, you know, not only do I purchase from one of the large shopping centers that's their supermarkets, but also the Sullivan Center, which is housed in that plaza, have active social, have been engaged with different social organizational efforts and community efforts. And I have to end with that. What Reverend Sullivan and the community of those churches did, again, goes back to the long economic project of mutual aid society. That's a part of, you know, especially Free Black Philadelphia. So where members come together and share the resources and create the economic opportunity, and they share out of that economic opportunity. And it's interesting because now, as a board member of Eden Cemetery, the early model, and that's in the 1900s, the early 1902, was the same way. Individuals came together. People could be able to buy shares, and out of purchasing the shares and developing this private cemetery, you can be able to get a dividend. So it's a part of a historical economic development tradition in Black Philadelphia as far as a cooperative tradition.
3: You just said a lot, and please excuse me, Brother Elliot, because I kind of want to dive a little deeper while your memory is still active of your experience for Progress Plaza and OIC of America. So you are a docent. Can you tell folks what a docent is, Brother Richard?
5: A docent is a French term for basically a person who helps people who come into museums.

0: Yeah, that's interesting. Hey, Elliot, what is brother Reezy doing to me over here? not only is he challenging my, challenging my memory, but also trying to place in my age. But I think at that period, I might have been in my 30s. I'm not particularly sure. I was back in the city a while and had done other things that, at that period. But I might have been in my 30s, and I was, some of us was charged to get involved in, organizational development, coming into Philadelphia, in the 70s. But at the same time, you got to make a living. So I was trying to find something, career goal that I could be able to do both things, continue. They put me in the education, community education arena, to where I can be able to continue to develop community education outreach at the same time, personally, figure out how I can do it at my personal economic development. So I say 30s to answer your question.
1: So just to wrap up those questions, the only reason why I asked was because, one, I did not necessarily expect you to have actually attended OIC of America and utilized it, but I'm actually very happy to know, because one, this is like a direct example that Kadira and I are bringing up of how the Black church can actually create an impact in the community. And the fact that knowing that you're a docent and knowing that you're using your knowledge of hospitalities in the Philadelphia community shows that it actually was meaningful and provided value to the community. That's number one. And number two is the fact that, you were able to not just participate in it, but also shop there as well. So I think that these are like two notable, worthwhile, things to mention as it relates to self-determination coming from the Black church. All right. So, Brother Elliot, what about you? You got any experience with Progress Plaza or OIC of America that speaks to this element of self-determination as being led by the Black church?
2: Well, I didn't attend OIC. I never attended. I had experience with Progress Plaza and the Leon Sullivan Charitable Trust. In fact, I was me and another brother, Reggie Rack, who was the host on WURD at the time, and we were working with Black farmers that we had gotten contact with through the president of the National Black Farmers Association, John Boyd, and Gary Grant. At that time, he was the president of the National Black Farmers and Agriculturalists Association. And we had kind of developed a network of Southern Black farmers that was willing to bring fresh organic produce here to the city. And we got involved with the Charitable Trust. They tried to, facilitate some of the churches to get involved, the African-American churches, especially some of the larger ones. I think the only one we were successful in getting involved was, the church over there abroad in Lehigh, Deliverance. They facilitated some smaller markets, the Charitable Trust did. In fact, it was a big initiative that they wanted to do, because at that time, I don't know whether they still do own it, but the Leon Sullivan Charitable Trust owned that shopping mall. It was like a strip mall over there, 56 and Vine, that square over there.
1: Yeah, I remember they got two. I remember them getting more than one, more than just Progress Plaza in North Philly. But please continue.
2: And, the initiative didn't, it didn't take off like we thought it would, because we didn't get the support from the folks that we needed

0: be outside of the charitable trust. So, like I said, I didn't attend any of the classes there, but I did have experience with dealing with the Progress Plaza and the Leon Sullivan Charitable Trust.
1: Wow. I don't know about you, Kadir, but I actually did not expect either of them to actually say that they had it directly engaged, not even indirectly, but directly engaged with the work of Reverend Leon Sullivan. So to me, that I'm always glad to call y'all my elders and my OGs. But number two, I think the proof is in that pudding, directly.
0: No,
1: there is. Oh, go ahead, Brother Elliot.
0: I want to ask both you, Brother Easy, and Sister Kadira. Why do you think, just your opinion, that the black church, by and large, doesn't get involved in the reparations struggle? And keep in mind that whether we're talking about the Christian church, which most blacks in this country are a member of, or any religious organization, that they don't get involved in it. And we know that the enslavement of black people and what happened to our people, both physically and mentally, was morally and spiritually and scripturally an abomination. Why, in your opinion, do you think that the black church don't 10 toes down get involved in it?
1: 10 toes down. Mm-hmm. You want to go first, Kadir, or you want me to go first?
2: I think you should take that one first.
1: Yeah. I think that the black church has become very, how do you say, like more on a line of prayer and pacifism than flipping tables, quote unquote, as Jesus did. And I also think that there is a real strong relationship with the political structure, almost like they did a secret deal that nobody knows about to not ever mobilize the people again. That's almost what it feels like, because the amount of energy that a lot of churches put behind selecting specific elected officials or political candidates to run for office, and a lack of accountability that's experienced when those elected officials don't necessarily honor their promises to the community, as well as the lack of political intellectual discourse and diving into various elements of politics doesn't really come from the church, that as far as I've seen. And I think that maybe because once folks in their congregations comprehended the nature of business and politics and what could be more lucrative for them personally, what was needed for the community just no longer became a priority. That's what I would say. That's what I would say. And I say that to be very, very kind with my words, very graceful with my words. Those are my thoughts also, because what we've seen from, you know, a lot of like maybe corruption or specific examples from churches, they kind of show that. What are your thoughts, Kadira?
2: It's hard for me to speak on a black church because I grew up Muslim, and a lot of Muslims come from Christian families, whereas like I did not. Like, I'm like a third generation Muslim, if you will. So my disconnect from the black church is like pretty far down. I literally never been to a church think maybe someone took me one time. It's hard for me to say, but I am a self-proclaimed historian. So I can say that based on my research, I believe that they are not involved because of the way in which the church is funded and founded. I believe that when it's almost like a 501c3, similar to it, and the reason why they cannot get involved is because of the way in which churches are able to collect funds and not necessary in need of paying taxes. That's just my thought. I also think that they have possibly convinced themselves that it's best to just stick to religion and not get involved into social justice issues because of the deaths of Martin Luther King, the deaths of Malcolm X, the death of our leaders who were in these religious spaces that were off. And I do believe that they are indeed, some of them may be scared and may just feel like their fear of God is greater, and that they should just stick to spreading the word as a coping method.
1: What about y'all? What do y'all think?
0: If I may, two thoughts that come to mind, and I appreciate what you said, because they're in the sense of, you know, being raised as, you know, a Muslim and the disconnect from the, you know, the Black church culture and institutions. I can say personally, my family is kind of the same way. I've never really been engaged as a church member. But something also raised as I was thinking about this discussion, because in the way Elliot framed the question, because I think for Black Philadelphians, we need to not just the Black church, even though we can't want to come back, you know, still stay on that, but the Black religious institutions that exist, because even Islam in Philadelphia it's a community that has grown over maybe, you know, largely over the last 40 years or more, and maybe the same kind of question as it relates to reparation, and also the Hebrew Israelite community in Philadelphia, you know, has a long history. So, but going back to the Black church, it made, as I was thinking about that, and I'll be quick with this thought, and because King did speak about this is in his A Knock on Midnight. And I just wanted to share this thought because I think it relates to what both of you and all of us have kind of said. He said,
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1: You know, projects of Dr. Leon Sullivan. And if folks want to learn more, they can go to progressplaza.com. And we have a comment from Rosalind Allen, where she says, back in the day, the Muslims and Christians was on the same page. When I grew up, and I grew up in the 50s and 2026, you don't even know the Muslims, and you don't even know who the Christian, you don't even know who the Christians are. How come they're not coming to help their people when they got 99 churches and, and 99 masjids all over the city of Philadelphia and put that man all over the country? I guess she's talking about Reverend Leon Sullivan. Why can't we come together as you and I want to provide it and want to blame everything on the way and can't do it up until, it's up to us. It's up to us. So yes, the things I'm gathering from this, yes, there are, I would say the same amount of corner stores and fast food Chinese stores, you got churches on the blocks. And a lot of them are really not even that occupied. So yes, I totally agree with that. And it would be I would be curious to know what the relationship was like between Muslims and Christians back in the day, if there was a lot more unity specifically for the people. We do got some reparations news that we want to share, though.
2: Before we jump into that, I don't want to forget Kim McGregory. She's always here every week, so thank you. She left a comment as well, but we don't have to read it, but I'm just saying, shout out.
1: You know, let's go over that comment. You know, it was probably a little bit above that. Let's go over that comment.
2: Yeah. The Black Church today does not get involved in the reparations conversation or activism because of fear, atrophy, individualism, competing interests, and distractions. I think that's a great answer. What do you think, Brother Elliot, Brother Richard?
0: Yeah. What, you said fear?
2: Yeah, she said fear, atrophy. I'm saying that right?
0: Atrophy,
2: individualism, competing interests, and distraction.
0: Well, you know what? And that's why I raised that question, because I think to a certain point in our historical experience here, fear was a major part of why people didn't get involved in the religious struggle. If we notice that near the end of King's life, he made that speech where he said, "We're coming to Washington to get our check."
2: Yeah.
0: So he started changing his focus to an economic focus instead of a social focus, so to speak, sitting at lunch counters or being able to take seat on buses.
2: Yeah.
0: Anything that we have done in this country, the power structure which happen to be European, always makes plans to counter it. And this is both Democrat and Republican. So we see, now I would just want to share this with you to get your thoughts. Because in 2001, George Bush established the faith-based initiatives. Now, let me read this little brief paragraph. It says, in 2001, George W. Bush, through an executive order on January 29, 2001, representing one of his key domestic policies, promised compassionate conservatism, established the faith-based initiative, sought to strengthen faith-based and community organizations and expand their capacities to provide social services. Now, the faith-based initiative program was started in 2001. And it was directed basically towards black churches. Now, Jesse Jackson at that time was against it. There was an article in the Chicago Defender in that year, same year, 2001. Let me read his comments. Jesse Jackson initially resented and criticized faith-based initiatives and community initiatives program. A sentiment he expressed publicly during the George W. Bush administration and later during the Barack Obama campaign in 2008. Jackson argued that the faith-based charities would not act as a substitute for mandatory government funding of civic infrastructure, but he accused the program of making aggressive cuts to critical federal social programs. He frequently pointed out that the Bush administration expanded the faith-based initiatives while simultaneously reducing budgets for Section 8, public housing, public health, and Pell Grant. Jackson expressed concern that the initiatives were being used as a political leverage to drive a wedge within the traditional Democratic voting base. He believed that the White House was dangling small community grants to black pastors specifically to cultivate votes rather than to provide robust long-term economic relief. Now, he said that it would corrupt black churches through this faith-based initiative, so he was against it at the time. But a lot of black churches were for it, and we see that they have utilized those programs. Now, that faith-based initiative started through Bush, who was a Republican, continued through Obama. It continued through the first Trump administration. It went back to the original name during the Biden administration, and it still continues now in this second Trump administration. So they're using this money to control, by and large, black pastors. They just had a meeting, and I discussed it on the program a couple of weeks ago. In June, James Clyburn, Glenn Ivey, and C.K. Butterfield, who's not in Congress anymore, just met with black pastors. He met with Val Sharpton and two other black pastors of large congregations about how they can be in compliance and get money from the government. So this is used to control black people from getting involved in freedom struggles. Now, I'm not saying that all churches, because some churches will get involved and some pastors will, because they know that it's morally right for them to do it. But by and large, when you see our people distancing themselves from this, it's because they are influenced by money and they're being controlled. That's just the fact of it.
2: Yeah, and I could see that because I have a friend who ran against James Clyburn down there in Charleston, South Carolina, because of those reasons. And I went to the National Reparations Summit in 2024 held by ADLES. There were two pastors there. So yes, there are some pastors who believe in the reparations movement. But to your point, I do vividly remember researching and finding something with the way nonprofits are funded is the reason why they stopped getting involved in social justice movements, because it would affect their tax exempt status as well as, you know, some of the grants that they get. So that's a good point.
1: So we got a little bit of reparations news. Over, what do they say? What we say in the state of California, and what appears to be on the 9th of, I mean, on the 30th of September, AB 2599, Slavery Corporate Disclosures. And so apparently the governor of the state of California signed an executive order that is requiring corporations within the state of California to disclose their ties to slavery. So at this particular point in time, that would make this the third government agency, if you will, the first of its kind, given the fact that California is a state, but Chicago being one in 2002 and Philadelphia being one in 2004, where these are places in the United States requiring the disclosure of ties to slavery from corporations. Did I miss anything, Kadir?
2: No. No, I mean, I don't know how specific we want to be, but no.
1: Yeah. So, you know, what we do know is that the state of California was pivotal and premier in leading the charge to uncovering the truth to slavery and the necessity for reparations from slavery to Black Americans, and have done a lot of work to not only share some of the impacts in various different communities in the state of California, but made a suggestion in their findings that one of the solutions or one of the reparative justice actions that could take place is the establishment of an Office of Freedmen's Affairs or Freedmen's Affairs Agency. And if folks are unaware, after the Emancipation Proclamation, a Freedmen's Bureau Act was established to support freed men with specifically government protections around developing military, having access to land, education, obtaining contracts for their works. And we have Brother Rashid on from some time ago with the New Negro Republic. He shared around Circular 13, which was the provision of the 40 acres and a mule. And so just saying all of this to say that the state of California, through their Reparations Commission, has been pivotal in moving the conversation and reparative justice action forward. And just this past, a little over a week ago, we have this slavery disclosure law that now exists for the state of California. So
2: I do want to add, that the law is only for businesses in the state and having annual worldwide gross receipts that exceed $100 million to disclose, as specifies, its efforts to eradicate slavery and human trafficking from its direct supply chain for tangible goods offered for sale. So I do want to add that specifically the California law, there are also, what this sounds like is if there's human slavery happening globally and they're using those people in other nations to produce their profits, they want that to be disclosed as well. And efforts to eradicate slavery, I don't know what that means. I'm kind of agreeing with Roslyn. It sounds like a bunch of red tape. but I do feel like it is nice to be able to see who was involved in slavery, what businesses rather, because we always talk about the government claim, which we have a government claim, but slavery was a business. It was one of the first successful businesses of the United States of America, as well as British people, Dutch. It was a successful business for those folks. So being able to see some of those businesses are still lively today and profiting from us, being able to see those businesses disclose that they were involved in slavery is nice. But it is, you have to make over $100 million. So we
1: also got a comment from Brother Albert saying that some black pastors may not want to acknowledge the Christian church's involvement in slavery. And so, you know, I want to ask Brother Ellie and Brother Richard a question around the slavery disclosure laws, and if they have any additional knowledge on Alderman Dorothy Tillman, who was responsible in leading the slavery disclosure law being established in Chicago in 2002. I want to ask what your knowledge of the slavery disclosure law is and was in Philadelphia, and how it grew, how it evolved, what Nkoba's relationship in it was, and what your thoughts are on this particular law and legislation overall.
0: Well, I think Richard might be a little more closer to that situation than I was. Well, go ahead, Richard. You go ahead.
13: No, I was just thinking. I mean, I was around, as you know, the individuals from Nkoba who, you know, successfully put forward. I wasn't around, but I'm aware of those who put forward that, you know, for the disclosure law to be enacted. I guess I have. So that's a good thing, and I am a little biased in my own view, in the sense of, because I think even from some of the presentations that you have done in relationship to the, at one point it was about the enforcement of it. You can correct me if I'm wrong, you know, in the books, as far as, yes, it's there, but the question of the enforcement, you know, of that. And the other thing that I'm trying to place is the historical aspect as far as the businesses, because unlike the slave economies, you know, Philadelphia directly and Pennsylvania in general, they weren't necessarily had, quote unquote, labor plantations, even though they were small scale plantations, but it wasn't large scale economic. So they're these businesses, I'm trying to large scale businesses, and I'm not, there are some insurance companies that may have been involved in securing property of you know, businesses, I mean, plantations in the South, securing as far as either by debt or you know, debt providing, offering debt for this quote unquote human property. Or actually, you know, at some point, well, primarily just debt. I mean, that you can borrow off of it, or insuring. That was the other thing, in the sense of damage or harm. And I don't know how many of those companies that are in Philadelphia still exist. So that's my short answer. You know, because my bias is that Philadelphia, I'm more. If I may just bring it up with, as a, you know, derailing, I guess, or distraction to your question, the harm that Philadelphia County and Philadelphia City and the state of Pennsylvania has done to Black Philadelphians, and being able to document that in relationship to the repair. But that's not a question that's asked right now. But I have seen, you know, when it was instituted, I've been, you know, been informed based off of the information that Nkoba has provided about it. But I'm not intimately involved in how it has been working out, other than I don't know if it still doesn't really have an enforcement mechanism.
1: Well, you know, no, the answer is no.
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1: Yep.
13: Is that what it is? Okay.
1: Yes, sir.
2: Yeah. And that's Philly and now California, because California has the same verbiage, like any slavery anywhere. It doesn't just have to be chattel, which is what our ancestors experienced, but even if it's slavery in the slightest bit, then they have to disclose it once they're making over $100 million. And I also want to say that the Schomburg Center for Research in Black Culture in Harlem, I've gone there a few times to just visit. They have a nice exhibit on the first floor, I don't know if it's still there, where they disclose all of the insurance companies that were involved in insuring slaves. And like I said before, Barclays Bank is the number one. It's on there. It's a British bank. And now, you know, in Brooklyn, New York, we have the Barclays Center. So I'm pretty sure if we were well aware that Barclays Bank, which is also Barclays Center, had aided in slavery, we probably wouldn't want to go watch Brooklyn Nets at their center. They probably would lose a lot of business. So the enforcement behind it is where I see it's very important. so that we can know who was involved and how are they doing today. If they're very successful today, then we definitely know it's off the backs of chattel slavery and probably being continued because of slavery in other parts of the world.
0: Sister Kadir, let me say something in reference to what you just said about the enforcement of it, because the enforcement of any of these things is going to have to come from us. And when I say us, I'm talking about, and I'll use a rough example of the Target boycott. Now, you didn't have black politicians, by and large, or even black clergy, by and large, that was promoting the Target boycott. That basically came from just regular folks not purchasing at that store, and it was affecting their bottom line. In fact, it affected it so much that I was watching, I think it was a basketball game last night, and they had an advertisement for Target on there saying that they support HBCUs. So all of a sudden, these companies or that particular company is reacting to pressure that didn't come from black politicians or black clergy, by and large. It came from just average black folks. And see, this is where sometimes we're left at a disadvantage, because black politicians that know these companies, these insurance companies, these banks that were involved in trafficking our people, they don't push any type of, hey, listen, don't put your money in this bank. They're not going to do that, because the people that put them in office, whether they're religious groups or people of certain religious groups that put them in office, they don't want them coming at these, because they're not going to tell you not to do business with those banks. They want you to do business with banks, companies, and everything else, whether they trafficked in our people or not. So it's going to have to come from us. And it's going to have to, we're going to have to put people on blast that is not letting our people know what's going on in reference to this. I mean, a perfect example is here. The slavery disclosure law has been on the books since, what, 05, Brother Reezy?
2: Yep.
1: 04.
2: 04. 02, to be specific.
0: And nothing has been done about it. And if you confront some of these politicians, they'll look at you like you got two or three heads.
2: Yeah. One thing I want to say, too, is I'm reading the comments, and Roslyn said, correct me if I'm wrong, I don't remember what the president's name was, but he offered to give black people $1 billion. So I just want to bring that up really quick, because it wasn't the president. It was Muammar Gaddafi. He offered President Bill Clinton $1 billion to black Americans. He was going to give the money directly to Louis Farrakhan, the leader of the Nation of Islam, but Clinton blocked the $1 billion as well as a $250,000 humanitarian award that he wanted to give to Louis Farrakhan. And that was in January 1996. So that goes to tell you just our earlier conversation of like religious leaders really getting involved, how impactful they can be if a foreign nation wanted to give Black America $1 billion. Like you said, it comes from us. It comes from the people. It comes from our heart, our spirit, our religious institutions. It comes from all of that. It's just a matter of being able to organize correctly. And just, I think what Reverend Leon Sullivan did is amazing. Like I'm looking at the Leon Sullivan Trust and I'm very impressed. Like I'm very, very impressed. So this goes to show that our religious leaders are stronger than they think they are. They just have to really believe in the people enough to push the line.
1: Well, I want to say they know that they're that strong. It's the choice to use it for either themselves or, I guess, the illusion of spiritual elevation. We got 2 minutes left. And with these 2 minutes left, I want to just say that tomorrow is the federally recognized day off work. I don't want us to call it a holiday. Called Indigenous Peoples Day. When you look at the word holiday, I mean, you might have your opinions about what it actually means, but tomorrow's Indigenous Peoples Day. After it was called Columbus Day, it is important that we talk about Columbus's life because of how much havoc was wreaked on Indigenous people through what he is quote unquote known for. And I just want to say this because if folks would like to gain a larger context on how the United Nations is addressing reparations in their declarations, they should look up the Declaration on the Rights of Indigenous Peoples. Again, that's looking up the United Nations Declaration on the Rights of Indigenous Peoples. And I say that specifically because there is a lot of language that is used by the United Nations that we should consider in our reparations suit in Philadelphia and the United States. But we are at the end of our time this week. Brother Richard, Brother Elliot, thank you.
2: Yes, y'all, and I'll be live on Viral Debates in a few minutes. And I think Brother Elliot and Brother Richard, you guys are continuing to speak as well.
0: Yes. And we'll be looking forward to the next conversation. Let me know, Sister Kadir and Brother Reezy, with the how we're going to proceed as far as the topic.
1: Yes, sir.
0: Because this reparation struggle is going, it can go in several different directions.
1: Yes, sir, we'll do. And I'm going to have dinner. I'll see y'all soon.
2: All right.
3: Have a good one.
0: All right.
2: Thank you. 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
1: My fiancé is a veteran. He was a combat medic in the Army.
2: I did tours in Korea, Germany, and Bosnia before I got injured.
1: There's been a lot of wear and tear on his body.
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1: When Yusuf got out of the military, he needed help getting his disability benefits.
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